0: for heat-related illnesses. However, the heat didn't stop people like Norma Jacoby from turning out. She stood in the shade of a telephone pole.
1: Everybody's sweating, but we don't care. We're here. We want to have fun. It's the big party, big fiesta. So I know it's hot, but I'm happy.
0: The heat index is forecast to be 105 in Houston on Sunday, when Germany and Curaçao face off inside the stadium, which has AC. For NPR News, I'm Kyle McClinigan in Houston.
2: Taylor Swift became the youngest woman ever inducted into the Songwriters Hall of Fame last night at age 36. This is NPR. The EU is starting membership talks with Ukraine next week. Ukraine views it as a crucial security guarantee for its future after the war with Russia. The process can take years. EU leaders have praised Ukraine's reforms despite challenges posed by the conflict. Some countries want to offer Ukraine associate membership to speed up integration. Ebola continues to spread in the Democratic Republic of Congo. More than 670 cases have been confirmed and 136 people have died. Emmett Livingstone reports.
3: All appears calm on the streets of Bunia, a city of over 1 million people in Ituri province in eastern Congo. But the easy atmosphere belies the ongoing crisis. Hand-washing stations have sprung up everywhere. And in a central plaza, a screen blares a video explaining Ebola symptoms on loop. 185 cases have been recorded in the city, but there is active transmission in the rural hinterland too. According to the latest government figures, confirmed cases have been recorded in over half of Ituri's health zones. No one knows the true number of people infected. Aid workers say that many people are choosing to stay at home if they develop symptoms, which is complicating the response. For NPR News, I'm Emmett Livingstone in Bunia.
2: At least six states, Connecticut, Illinois, Maine, Massachusetts, North Carolina, and Oregon, will not send delegations to the Great American State Fair on the National Mall during President Trump's celebration for the 250th anniversary of the U.S. According to news website Notice, some say the event's too expensive, too rushed, and too politicized. The organizers say every state will still be represented at the event. This is NPR News from Washington.
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7: It helps to have someone who grew up just outside of Venice to let you in on the charming places that lie just beyond the reach of the tourists that fill the city's walkways and piazzas. Coming up today on Travel with Rick Steves, a lifelong Venetian guide introduces us to what's just a short ride away on a Vaporetto in the calm harbor known as the Venice Lagoon. Among its islands are ones that are famous for glassmaking and a beach festival, and some not-so-famous ones where you can stroll among vineyards, orchards, and view murals in uncrowded historic churches. Let's start the hour checking in with three American-born tour guide friends who have made a life for themselves in their favorite cities of Europe. Have you ever wondered what it would be like to move abroad, trade in the familiar for something new? Or what it actually takes to settle into a different country for the long haul. For some Americans, that's just a distant dream. But for others, it's a real consideration. And Europe is a top destination. Today, I'm joined by three Americans who did exactly that. They packed up, crossed the Atlantic, and they've built long-term lives in Europe. And they're glad they did. Amanda Buttinger hails from Maryland, and she's lived in Madrid for many years. Tim Tendix from California, now he calls the Netherlands home, and Jim McDonough has made his way from Minnesota to Berlin. I've asked them to join us here to help understand what truly goes into making a new home outside your native culture, the motivations that drew them overseas, the surprises they encountered, and the real-world pros and cons of carving out a life far from where they started. So, just off the bat, you guys, thanks so much for being here. And Amanda, you went from Maryland to Madrid. Just in a quick little nutshell, why'd you do that? Tell us the story.
8: I went to Madrid to study, Spanish, and then I went back to study some more Spanish, and I thought, oh, I'll spend a year here, a couple years, an adventure turned into a lifetime.
7: And how long has that been?
8: Since 1998.
7: Wow.
8: So quite some time.
7: So you're local.
8: Yes, yes, local.
7: And Jim, from Minnesota to Berlin, how did that happen?
9: Yeah, similar story to Amanda. I went there as a college student on an academic scholarship, and I was all completed. I didn't have anything planned right away back home. Being a student of German history, I decided to become a local tour guide, and that's what I've been doing now for 19 years.
7: 19 years. Tim, you're from California, but now you're from the Netherlands. Mm-hmm. What's the story?
10: You know, I had lived in Belgium about 15 years ago, and I enjoyed that as well. But I find that even though the Belgians eat better, I feel more at home in the Netherlands, and it's fun. And the main disadvantage being that it rains so much, being from the part of California I am where it never rained, we used to enjoy rain. So I said, I like rain. And they said, I'll give it 6 months. But yeah, here I am a few years in, and I still love it when it rains.
7: How many years have you been in the Netherlands?
10: 3 years now.
7: Just 3 years. All right. And what city do you call home?
10: In Rotterdam.
7: Rotterdam.
10: Yeah.
7: So generally, how's it going? Are you doing this just for a little while longer, or are you in this for the long haul?
10: My plan is to stay. I bought an apartment. My hope is to be there. My downstairs neighbor has been in that building for 40 years. He says, I'll leave when they carry me out. I said, I'm going to be inspired by that. I'm with you.
7: Amanda.
8: So, yes, I have my family there. I have my two teenage boys growing up there, and I'm quite settled. I love living there.
7: In Madrid.
8: Yeah.
7: And Jim in Berlin.
9: Well, if I hadn't gotten involved with the Fräulein, I might have moved back, but I met my Berlin wife there, and we've got 10-year-old twins now.
7: If there was 1,000 Americans living in Europe right now, how many of them do you think are there because they met the travel person of their dreams?
8: Probably 992. Yeah.
7: So that's a big factor, isn't it? You're falling
8: Although
7: in love
8: I
7: with the culture.
8: Although I will say, I had a couple of different boyfriends in the beginning, and mom and dad, they say, when are you coming back now that you've broken up? And I said, no, I'm in love with the city, the country, being in a different place.
7: Oh, okay. So the human being is the gateway drug to get you turned on by the whole society. I've heard that a lot. I was talking to a friend of mine who's an expat, and he says he doesn't like the term expat.
10: No.
7: He just doesn't like it. Mm-hmm. What is your thinking about that term expat?
10: I'm not a big fan either, because to me, there's a lot of conversation about immigration, and I think immigration is one of the core stories of humanity. And so to give us a different word, I want to say, why? What is the difference here? It smacks of privilege to me.
7: It smacks of privilege.
8: And you can still be a patriot of your own country, even though you're not living in it, the origin country. You can
7: so
8: still
7: expat
8: be...
7: means you've sort of abandoned your country, in other words?
8: Maybe, you know?
7: Jim?
9: I think for some people, that's the connotation there. And just to make it simple and to make it clear that, yeah, we are all immigrants, as Tim said, and this is our adopted home now.
7: So part of it then is a sensibility about what is elitist. You are privileged white people, so you're expats, and somebody else would be an immigrant because they had no choice, or is it related to that?
10: Absolutely. I recently was donating some furniture to some locals in Rotterdam, and we got to talking over the course of disassembling it, and they started telling me about how they felt about immigrants. And we were getting along really well, and I realized they don't see me as an immigrant. Mm-hmm. And I thought, no, I am. I'm learning your language. I'm not great at it.
7: Yeah.
10: But I'm an immigrant. And here they were telling me some, you know, zeitgeist of this age, opinions about immigrants. And
7: well,
10: I was like, that's me.
7: There's two fundamental approaches, I would think, to relocating. Mm. You want to embrace the culture and assimilate, or you just want a change of weather and maybe cheaper prices, but not a change of culture. It's sort of a dichotomy.
8: Mm-hmm. Mm-hmm.
7: What do you guys think about that?
8: I think there are definitely a lot of people, I see it in Spain and Portugal, a lot of people, retired folks who are coming over, it is more affordable for them to buy property there, and they just are in their bubbles with
7: their
8: Americans,
7: their
8: community, or quote-unquote expats or American, Canadian immigrants there, and they don't get involved in what the people are involved in.
7: So the three of you are not in that zone where people will just think of it, I get to live in the Riviera, you know.
10: No,
7: but people go to the Costa del Sol.
10: Yeah.
7: They've got Suncoast Radio in English, and they've got their own newspapers, and they go to restaurants that don't even have Spanish on the menu.
10: I went into a restaurant there, and I started ordering in Spanish, and she said, we don't speak Spanish here. I said, oh, I apologize. I'm so sorry. I had really offended her.
7: Oh, my goodness.
10: If better weather and cheaper prices are two of the main reasons to go. I fit neither of those. The weather is much worse where I move to. But I find it just feels culturally more comfortable there. And I'll always be an outsider. I will never be seen as Dutch, no matter how much I learn the language. But I find a cultural commonality, the kind of defaults that people have, I just feel really comfortable with that.
7: It's right dear there. This is Travel with Rick Steves. We're getting a look at what it's like for Americans who've made long-term homes in Europe. We're joined by Tim Tandick, Amanda Buttinger, and Jim McDonough. All three now help travelers

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1: Of your adopted culture, where you learned, wow, my friends back home don't even know that this is cool because they don't recognize what they think is the norm and a given in the fact that you were born in America, you'd be here all your life.
2: I think the Netherlands definitely has a global perspective that fits better with my love of travel. But the isolation thing, I actually, maybe I'm doing all of this backwards. I feel actually much more isolated in the Netherlands. Everybody already has their established life, and I'm gone so much. Mm. But I find myself really connecting best with other immigrants. Uh-huh. The problem with other immigrants is we're quite a mobile group. So you start to make friends with someone, and then they move to Spain, or they, you know.
3: Yeah. I kind of have the opposite. I feel not as isolated, you know, in America, the house and the yard, and you invite people to your house, and you don't walk around outside. And in Spain, everybody's walking around outside of their homes. You almost never meet in a home. Kids are in the streets playing in the squares. The people are out walking around in the parks and the piazzas and the plazas and all of that.
1: I think that's interesting. I hadn't quite thought about that, but a lot of Americans buy a house, assuming everything's got to happen in the house. A lot of Europeans live in a much smaller apartment their mm-hmm. whole lives. They got far less square footage than we have, but you've got more third spaces.
3: Yes.
1: And we have a trend in America, I think, where there's almost a paywall now to have a third space. You got to join the club or, mm-hmm. or whatever. Mm-hmm. But what I see in Europe, which really charms me, is that whole piazza concept. And, mm-hmm. and that's public spaces where there is community. Jim.
4: And I think also, too, because of the size of how much smaller the apartments are, it really forces you out to get to know your local cafe, to get to know your local bar. And other people are also embracing this. So you get to know people, even though in a city like Berlin, 3.7 million people, I feel as if I'm in a small town because I run into the same people at the same places every day. And that's really helped me to really feel assimilated in that big city.
1: You know, a year ago in my little town here, Edmonds, we decided to close down Main Street in the summer on Saturdays just to see what would happen. Yeah. Of course, I've been advocating for this for years and years.
2: A wild success.
1: You know, what a radical concept, you know, not have to drive down your main street, but to walk. And it was mind-blowing how many more people I met because we weren't all in our cars mm-hmm. and mm-hmm. you just happenstance meet each other.
3: But I like what Jim was saying about the bar. And in Spain, whenever we've moved to a new neighborhood, we've got to find our cafe where the same Jose is going to give us the same coffee, where you're going to talk to the neighbors. You might not be friends, but you know that, you know, Juan is going to be there because he's just part of the furniture of that bar.
1: It's Cheers, absolutely. Where everybody
3: yeah,
1: knows
3: is.
1: Your name.
3: It is.
1: It's actually a reality. You can absolutely. Have Cheers.
4: Very much so.
2: The guy by me is an Italian who runs one of the most amazing cocktail bars I've ever been to. And I go in there and speak Italian with him, and everybody who comes through the door greets him in Italian. And it's like the Italian embassy in Rotterdam. But that neighborhood, I think it combines both of these, that kind of more Mediterranean, callejero-like street life. Mm-hmm. When it's warm, or at least when it's not raining, everyone is out there. There's a pile of bikes and soccer balls in this little square. Mm-hmm. But then it is bad weather so much. So the Dutch, I think, do both. They love their street culture, but when it's bad weather, it is inviting someone to your house is a huge part of the culture. Because you have this coziness, gezelligheid, they call it, where we light candles, we put on music, we sit around the table for 5 hours. So that it's both outside when it's not raining, and when it is, the inside the home is very important.
1: Mm-hmm. You know, it's no coincidence that the northern cultures, I'm thinking Denmark, Norway, the Netherlands, they all have that word, gezellig, is
2: it? Yeah, gezelligheid here, or hygge is the famous one.
1: Yeah.
2: Gemütlichkeit, yeah.
1: Just a candle in the window. It is so nice. Mm.
4: In German, we have a word, or at least in Berlin, it's a word called Kiez. Your Kiez is your little neighborhood that you have a very emotional attachment to based on the people that you get to know within that area.
1: I've encountered that as I'm researching my Berlin mm-hmm. chapter in our Germany book. In just a minute, we'll compare how safety, healthcare, and taxes stack up for our three American guides making a life for themselves in Europe. Jim McDonough from Berlin, Tim Tendick from Rotterdam, and Amanda Buttinger from Madrid. 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
5: We'll do some island hopping in the charming Venice Lagoon in just a bit. But right now on Travel with Rick Steves, we're exploring how three Americans working as tour guides in Europe have also made it their full-time home on that side of the Atlantic. Our guests are Amanda Buttinger from Madrid, originally from Maryland, Jim McDonough from Berlin, originally from Minnesota, and Tim Tendick, who was raised in California and now makes his home in Rotterdam in Holland. You guys, I'm wondering from an American point of view, how's safety? Because I think a lot of people in the United States, they're just kind of aware. Can I park a car here? Is it okay for me to go here after dark? Depends on where you live. But for a lot of people, especially women, I think that's a constant reminder. I got to be on the ball. I don't think you want to be sloppy in Europe either. But what are your thoughts, Amanda?
6: I mean, I first moved to Madrid in my early 20s, and I felt like it was the best place. I can be a young woman, walk around the streets alone with my girlfriends, pre-cell phone, so you didn't have all the check-ins. But it's a very safe place to be without guns. The biggest thing that can happen to you is that people will take your wallet.
5: Yeah.
6: And they're magicians. They're not generally
5: they're not muggers with knives.
6: Exactly. Right.
5: They are really good with their fast fingers.
6: But for example, my 16-year-old son goes downtown Madrid, walks around with his friends, comes home at midnight, mm-hmm. you know? And that's, again, the late nights of being Spanish, the long hours of sunlight, and I feel okay. And I don't think I would let my 16, 13-year-old wander around New York City by themselves till 12 o'clock at night.
5: This is the difference, I would say, it's fair to say, between the United States and Europe, with the same caveat for big cities and small towns.
6: Mm-hmm,
5: and so on.
6: Mm-hmm.
7: And I think also, too, just the culture is everybody's out doing this at a late
6: yes.
7: night. And it's like
6: yes.
7: you're walking with strangers who you don't know, but you're all doing it together. And when I've walked down a dark street late at night, the last thing on my mind is that person who I'm going to walk by has a gun on them. Not to say that something bad can't happen,
5: right.
7: but yeah, the biggest crime that we brush up against is thievery, the pickpocketers.
5: Yeah. Well, who knows what the exact numbers are, but you could, depending on how you measure it, there are 20,000 gun-related homicides in America every year. In Germany, how many would you bet? 50, maybe.
7: Yeah.
5: You know? In Norway, 7. In Switzerland, 20.
6: Mm-hmm.
5: 20,000.
8: Mm-hmm.
5: There's a huge difference right there.
8: Mm-hmm.
5: Let's talk about healthcare, because a lot of people in the United States are almost terrorized into staying where they are to keep their healthcare in this particular job, because imagine not being able to afford healthcare. What is the healthcare situation for local people and for immigrants like you guys? Tim? Mm-hmm.
9: In the Netherlands, it's obligatory to get your health care. If you don't find your own policy, they will just assign you one, which will be more expensive. And they have basically legislated what the basic package is, what it has to include, and what the price is. So there are private companies, but their basic packages are all pretty much the same. Then they compete by what little extra perks. And if you want additional services, you pay extra for that. Now, that paying extra, I paid to have my policy cover me abroad, and it cost me an extra about $1.50 a month. So it's not
5: $1.50. You really splashed out.
9: Yeah, no, I really went for it. But the main difference is actually cultural with the healthcare in the Netherlands, because they're big on walk it off. You know, if you come in and you have a problem, they say, wait a week. If it's still a problem, come back. And you come back in a week and they say, take a paracetamol. Come back in another week.
5: Sounds pretty Dutch to me.
9: Yeah, you come back in one more week and they say, well, what do you want us to do about it? And you have to say, well, I researched it. Please do this.
8: Now, Amanda, I think the typical American, if they had to go to the hospital, would rather go to the hospital in the Netherlands than in Spain, just because they
6: Why
8: don't know.
6: What do you
8: know. Think? Well, I don't know. But but what is your experience?
6: I mean, we have the public health care system that you don't have to pay separately for. It's included in your taxes, which are very high. And of course, it's a strained healthcare system. But on the other hand, I talk to folks here who are waiting 3 months also for care. And you can also get private health providers, and they're not as expensive as here, but you would get them for more immediate things, more specialized things. I want to go to a dermatologist directly. I don't want to go through my GP to get to that specialist. So you would use the private for
8: that. My understanding is, from what I know about England, for example, everybody gets a certain base level of care. Mm-hmm. And if you got the money and you want to be a VIP when it comes out, you pay for it.
6: Right.
8: You have that option.
6: Right.
8: But you've got the dignity and the safety net and the equality that everybody has.
6: But there is something special that I appreciate when I go to a healthcare center, one of the public healthcare centers. Everybody uses it. You can be wealthy, academic. You can work on the construction site. You can work as a plumber. You can work as a cafe server. And everyone is sitting in that same room because we are all human and we all need healthcare. It's not, you know, oh, because I'm wealthy, I'm not going to use the public system. A lot of people have a lot of faith in the public system for the bigger procedures, the more serious health issues.
8: And a good part of our society, when they get in trouble, they can't afford health insurance, so they go to the emergency room.
6: Mm-hmm. Yeah.
8: Jim, in Germany, what's the healthcare situation?
7: Very similar. I mean, if you crunch the numbers, they're probably a little different, but the whole concept is pretty much similar, I would say. And except for what Tim was saying, you know, you go to a doctor and they say, well, see if you can fight through it. Whereas in Germany, my wife will take our kids to the doctor if they have the sniffles, like a little cold, where my response growing up as American was like, we'll just give them some Tylenol for kids and then we'll see how they do it. But it's there. It's the culture of going to the doctor, knowing that it's always available to them. It's just ingrained in the German mindset. And what I like about it too is that everybody pays according to what they are able to pay. So the wealthier people pay more for healthcare, just like people who don't make so much pay less for healthcare.
8: Because they're paying it out of their taxes, and the taxes are progressive, not regressive.
7: Exactly right.
8: And that's a fundamental thing. This is Travel with Rick Steves. We're talking with three Americans who have resettled and are making their lives in Europe. Tim Tendick, Amanda Buttinger, and Jim McDonough. Tim lives in Rotterdam, Jim lives in Berlin, and Amanda lives in Madrid. And we have links to the guests that are on our show today in the notes for this week's show at ricksteves.com/radio. What I'd like to kind of get a sense from you guys is, you do pay more taxes than Americans do, but when all the dust settles, you do the arithmetic and you get something for your taxes. It's just a decision. This is done more efficiently and equitably as a community. But when it all is said and done, I'm curious, do you feel like you're paying more taxes, or do you feel like you're just dividing up what is collectively paid for and what's individually paid for, Tim?
9: I feel like I end up paying less for the services in the Netherlands, but that is based on an assumption of trust in government of how they spend it. So if I have enough trust that they're making good decisions, then I feel like I'm benefiting from paying the high taxes, because I just pay them, they pay less for it. Kind of like taking a tour, right? The tour company secures you better rates on your hotels and things. Mm-hmm. So if you have confidence that they're not squeezing you or grafting a little bit, then you feel good about paying a bunch up front and they disperse it better.
8: Mm, that's a good analogy. Mm. Amanda, what is the take on, are we paying more taxes, or is it just a good value and a different way to cover the bases?
6: I feel like I might have a different perspective than most of the local Spanish people, because I reflect on America and what healthcare is like here and how stressful it is. If you don't have good healthcare with your job, then what are you going to do? Am I going to change jobs just to get the better healthcare? And so I kind of have that perspective, and I will sit in a waiting room and be delighted. You know, people are fussing and I have to wait an hour and a half, and I'm like, oh, this is so wonderful. I get to sit here and I'm going to get care.
8: Yes.
6: So I think I have a very different perspective on...
8: You're the citizen that appreciates the realities,
6: yes.
8: I think.
6: And, and it is strained. There are problems with it and things happening that it's getting weaker. Mm-hmm. However, it's just, I'm delighted to have it. And of course, you know, June comes and they pull out all that money from your bank account and you go, oh, it hurts. Yeah. The taxes are heavy. And in that moment, you feel like you don't want to pay it all. But then, of course, then you go into the waiting rooms and you go and have your kids see doctors. And
8: Jim, if you do add it up, you get that tax bill. What are the things that an American would assume is going to come out of their pocket outside of taxes that is covered by the government because you pay more taxes?
7: it really comes down to the fact that I feel as though I get a lot out of it. And I feel that on a regular basis. The kids, for example, when they were in daycare, we didn't pay a nickel for daycare because the state covered it. But that, of course, was a Berlin thing. That's up to each individual state.
8: But that's a big deal in France, is child care is covered. Health care is covered. What are other things that would be covered?
6: I mean, just the cleanliness of the cities. You go. That's one of the remarks I get from my tour members. It's so clean here. It's so clean. The train systems are, you know, subsidized by the state. The transportation systems in the cities. Oh my gosh, we can get here from here to here and don't have to think about it.
8: And old age security, Social Security is...
6: Well, it's a little bit weak on that end.
8: Yes. So you get a small
6: amount, and it's hard, you know, these days with inflation to live on that small
8: amount. So most people should be doing something, savings on the side.
6: Yes, however, this is a relatively new practice of people investing, banks offering investment plans and
8: it's kind of the reality
6: packages.
8: That you don't have so many young people now subsidizing
6: Correct.
8: The old people because your society has a demographic situation created by its own success. People are better educated and healthier, so they live longer and they have fewer kids. Mm-hmm. That means there's less working people to pay for the others. Jim, any more ideas from the German system about the attitude? Does a politician get elected by promising less taxes?
7: No, not at all. For the most part, it is a matter of how you're going to use the services that are offered, that are guaranteed through the taxes. And, you know, for some of these, you know, with childcare, for example, doesn't apply to anybody, but there is somewhere else out there that it is being guaranteed that might apply to them. For example, if you have sleep apnea, for example, you don't have to spend thousands on one of these CPAP machines because the insurance covers it.
8: Mm-hmm.
7: You pay a small copay, or if you're a diabetic, you know, you get your prescription medication highly subsidized. So even though that if there aren't some of those issues that politicians say, well, we need more money for, at least down the road, you'll find some sort of issue that you are benefiting from through the high taxes.
8: Moving a little away from that, but I'm interested in the sort of the policy, for instance, about paternity leave, paid paternity leave. A lot of Americans are astounded by this. But I mean, if you go to Denmark or Norway or Sweden, you find a traffic jam of young dads with their strollers at the coffee shop because the dads get paid leave and it's use it or lose it. So they all get 6 months paid off and they have a great time getting to know their kid and being good dads. And the employers just have to deal with that.
5: Americans in Europe. That's our topic right now on Travel with Rick Steves. We're hearing what it's like to relocate and live full time overseas and how your expectations change by living in a different type of society. Our guests are Tim Tendick, living in Rotterdam for the last few years, Amanda Buttinger, a Madrileña, living in Spain's capital city now since 1998, and Jim McDonough is a Berliner for going on 20 years. You guys, we just got a couple more minutes, and I'd just like to very quickly touch on a few more things. What's the attitude about driving? Does everybody drive, or what's the thinking? Jim?
7: In a big city like Berlin, no, it would be ridiculous to have a car. Whereas my in-laws, when they live more in a rural part of Germany, then they have to have a car to get from point A to point B.
8: Don't you get a pass for the whole country, trains and buses in all the cities for a few bucks?
7: Right. So for 58 euros a month, you get what's called the Germany ticket, and that allows you to use all means of public transport throughout the country.
8: So why drive, huh?
7: Yeah, exactly.
8: Amanda?
6: So driving, this is actually interesting with the current event that's happening now is the housing crisis. In a big city, you don't need a car. Obviously, you have all the metros and buses and everything. But now the big cities, people have to leave and move further and further away. And there's the culture of commuting is becoming more and more popular because they're finding little towns outside the big cities and then driving into their jobs.
8: I just love talking with you guys about all this. It's just I could talk forever. We have these images. Germany is so structured. Spain is so relaxed and having a siesta and a drink and slower paced. Maybe I'm too old fashioned on that. The Netherlands, you got such strong community services. Mm. I'm sure that Europeans look at each other with little jokes and things, you know, the Dutch get all these uninvited guests coming in from Germany as they have in the past and so on. I'm just going to ask you, when a German thinks of a Spaniard or a Netherlands, Jim, what's the attitude? Well, if you look at the people of Spain, what do you envy or what do you laugh at?
7: Well, when it comes to the Spaniards, it's that they're out all night long and very loud and boisterous.
6: Not a lie.
8: And what about the Dutch?
7: And for the Dutch, they really embrace the countryside. They're very rural. They like the cheese and they really enjoy the finer things.
10: Right again.
7: When it comes to the dairy products.
8: Right on. Amanda, what do you think about these Germans and the Dutch?
6: Just a lot more organization. A lot more straight lines is the only thing I can think of.
10: Straight lines. So there's sort of a, in Italy, they call it the beautiful chaos, the belly chaos.
6: Yes,
10: you know,
6: in
10: Spain, I love the old guys that have these big bellies and they just say, this is my curve of happiness.
6: Oh, yes. And then they sit and fix the world at a table with a couple of beers.
10: Tim, you got a Spaniard and a German.
9: And the German. The Dutch love to joke about the German tourists coming to the beach and they all dig holes and sit in them. They love to joke about that. You look out on the beach, you'll trip over a German. You never know. The Spaniards, they'll joke about how if you have five Spaniards sitting around a table, they're all talking at the same time. But I think
6: also not a lie.
9: I think there is an envy of your sopa de mesa culture of sitting around that table and having that long meal.
10: You know, one thing I am so inspired by is the Erasmus program in Europe. Even in tough times, economic times, this European Union funded program that subsidizes students and teachers to go to any country in the EU and study and work. And they feel like that's a practical investment. What's your take as European taxpayers on the Erasmus program?
9: I love that one. And I feel like it does tie to Rotterdam because he's Erasmus of Rotterdam.
10: Yeah.
9: And I find that it fits so well because Rotterdam being a port city that was so inextricably linked with the global perspective, to name it after a Rotterdammer is just perfect.
10: That's great.
9: Because to me, you know, the Netherlands being one of the founding members of the EU and this idea of I'm free if you're free, I'm safe if you're safe, this kind of we keep our sovereignty, but we work together. I think the Erasmus program is a key part of that because the students in that, they're still from their country. They still they go home and all that. But because they've lived in each other's countries, they also have a sense of Europeanness. Mm-hmm. And I love that. I find it crucial. It's a huge university in Rotterdam and they're fun. They have every language. Trivia night in the pubs is multilingual and fantastic.
10: You know, we've done a beautiful job of not bringing this home to the pickle that America's in right now with our government and its attitude to the other 96% of humanity. But right there, that whole spirit of the Erasmus program with an enlightened citizenry that realized that's a good investment for your own security. Wow. Because that is just diametrically opposed to people that want to build walls instead of bridges. I'll never forget with my TV crew going to a university fraternity house in Coimbra in Portugal, thinking I'd see a bunch of young Portuguese kids. And there was like 20% of the people were Portuguese, 80% were from all over Europe. It was a different kind of party.
9: It's a European party.
10: Amanda, what about
6: I'm on the cusp. My young son is 16, on the cusp of deciding, you know, should I go abroad or should I go to France? Should I do Erasmus or what my plan is going to be? And myself, coming from having gone abroad to study abroad. So I and everyone I talk to, I don't even know that it was a debate of should we not do this? It's just something that happens.
10: Family.
6: Yes.
10: Just get to know the family. Okay, we're out of time. I just want to finish. I'll let each of you say, if you had to go back to the United States tomorrow for some reason, you couldn't live in Europe, what would be the biggest adjustment for you? Jim?
7: I would say I'd have to really embrace driving again.
10: Driving. All right. Amanda?
6: The timetables, because I'm totally shifted to the Spanish a little bit later, lunches later, bedtimes.
10: Kids running around,
6: the social environment of being all together.
10: Yeah.
9: I think for me, it would be getting back in the habit of being really careful what I said to strangers, because the Dutch, they love disagreeing. They say, I think you're a complete moron, but we're still friends.
10: And I love I've experienced that. It's frankness, isn't
9: absolutely.
10: It?
9: Absolutely. They say, be direct. We can think each other are idiots, and we're still going to sit here and have a beer and enjoy the sunshine, even on freezing day.
10: I was with a Dutchman all day long, a tour guide that was very smart, but we had a tough time making small talk. And he told me, you know, Rick, you don't need to worry about the silence. I don't need to talk all the time, and neither do you. It was very Dutch.
9: Yeah, very straightforward.
10: You guys, I have enjoyed every minute of this. Thank you so much. Best wishes in your chosen lives. Talk about freedom to choose where you want to live. Happy
6: thank
10: travels.
6: You. Thank you.
10: Best wishes.
6: Thank you.
10: The beautifully decrepit cityscape of Venice was built on about 100 islands, and its romantic atmosphere may make you want to sigh. Then again, sometimes the summertime crowds might make you want to scream. We'll look at popular options and a few lesser-known ones for getting offshore to explore the islands of the Venetian Lagoon. That's next on Travel with Rick Steves.
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15: We'll talk about the latest in Ohio politics from the State House and beyond on our weekly reporter roundtable. And then Columbus Landmarks has released its annual list of endangered sites. Included on this year's list is the 6-story Beacon Building and Fairwood Elementary School. We'll hear about the importance of historic buildings and what can be done to save, renovate, or restore properties. That's Monday on All Sides with Amy Jurevich from 10 to noon on 89.7 NPR News.
5: The great city of Venice was for centuries the hub of a vast trading empire and a European superpower. It was founded as Rome was falling in the middle of a vast lagoon. The idea driving its first inhabitants was to escape the chaos of the power vacuum created by the end of the ancient Roman Empire. But today, Venice doesn't escape the chaos of modern tourism at all. It attracts it. And a challenge for travelers is to see Venice, but to get away from those touristic mob scenes that plague so many travelers' experiences in Europe's most popular destinations these days. In Venice, a great way to do that is to head for the lagoon. And that's just what I did on my recent vacation. My guide was Igor Skamparin, and Igor joins us today to share with us the sightseeing wonders of that often overlooked pristine wetland that surrounds Venice. Igor, thanks for joining us.
16: It's always my pleasure to be with you. Thank you, Rick, for calling me again. Grazie.
5: Oh, well, we had a lot of fun together. I know part of your work as a tour guide is to help travelers get away from the city of Venice and to explore the lagoon and the Veneto, the mainland near Venice that really was ruled by Venice so long and has a Venetian heritage. And we're going to talk about the lagoon for a few minutes with you. And how is the Venice lagoon unique in the Mediterranean? Can you describe the lagoon, please?
16: The lagoon of Venice is very, very unique, and everything is changing in a very interesting way. And so we're starting to have 10,000 flamingos in the Venetian Lagoon. We're having mahi-mahis that they are joining the Venetian Lagoon. We're having a little problem with blue crabs that they are overeating the local species and the local breeds that we got in the lagoon. Well, I say definitely get it. What is exactly the lagoon? It's a very restricted area. And think about that if you sail from the southern part of the Venetian Lagoon, like Chioggia, all the way up to the northern part of the lagoon, you need something like anything between 4, 5, 6 hours. It's very quiet, lovely, and relaxing, especially once that you go out of Venice, Lido, Burano, and Murano, and those areas, especially once that you get into Sant'Erasmo, Mazzorbo, and those minor islands, or even in San Francesco del Deserto.
5: Now, when we think of the lagoon, this has shaped the world of the Venetians for 1,000 years. Venice has had to live with the water for centuries. How is Venice part of the ecosystem of the lagoon?
16: Think about that. You're right. We got plenty of islands. We got approximately 180 islands that they form the Venetian Lagoon. And Venice is 120 islands linked together by more than 400 bridges, 150 canals, actually. And so what is part of the ecosystem? And so it's part of our life because the Venetian love the lagoon. And that's exactly when we got few minutes off, we go to the beach using our boats and enjoying areas like hideaway beaches that you can reach only by boat, where you bring the kids and the dogs, and it's a totally different idea of the Lido, basically. And the beach is called Bacan.
10: So there's kind of a parallel world, and I always get this when I talk to my friends in Venice. If you have a boat, and I think there are more people own boats than cars in Venice, quite obviously, you have access to that parallel world that the tourists do not go to. They don't know about it, and they can't really get there on the public boat service. But if you have your own boat, you can get to those remote spots and those beaches and so on. Earlier, you mentioned all these flamencos and a change in the sort of, you know, balance in the wildlife of the lagoon, the fish and so on. Is that related to climate change?
16: I would say so, actually. And so in the last few years, we are having more high tide days. Last year, we ended up with 58 days, extremely high tide days. And 2 years ago, the situation went very interesting because we ended up having short of water. We had few inches of water in the northern part of the Venetian Lagoon. And we started to see few things that were sticking out of the lagoon. And we found an oyster farm dating back 2,000 years ago, attached to a Roman villa. And that has been very, very exciting. And right now, wow, all those kind of things, they are inside of the Natural History Museum in Venice.
10: A 2,000-year-old ancient Roman oyster farm. That just opens up all sorts of ideas. The Romans were there before Venice was there, farming oysters. You know, when I'm in the lagoon, I was just with you going to Burano, and we saw a dredging boat that was dredging the canals. And you see all the buoys marking where the dredged areas are. So as you mentioned, it takes 3 or 4 hours to go from the north to the south of the lagoon on a boat. And it's a vast body of water, but you can walk across most of it without getting your head wet. And there are certain canals that are dredged deeply, and you see these dredgers to this day marked with the buoys. Talk a little bit about how navigation is organized through man-made canals within the lagoon.
16: And so we got a system of crisscross of canals that pretty much every 4 or 5 years we got special barges that they got like cranes, or they got excavators that they make the canals way much deeper. We do it either in the lagoon, and think about when we had the lockdown, part of the canal that it was linking Venice to the Venice airport, it was pretty much full of land, sand, and dirt. And so we had more barges and more excavators, actually, that they were dredging the canals to make it those deeper. But basically, we started to do a serious situation in the 60s. And so in the 60s, we started to dredge deeply all the canals and make everything nice and tidy and smell-free, too.
10: Igor Skamparin is our guide to what you can find on the islands of the Venice Lagoon right now on Travel with Rick Steves. Igor is a lifelong resident of the region, and his tour options for Venice off the beaten path include exploring its wetlands and lagoon and the adjacent mainland area known as the Veneto. His website is tourleadervenice.com. Igor tells us more about the historic cemetery island of San Michele in an extra from today's interview. You can hear that with this week's show at ricksteves.com/radio. So we're talking about the lagoon, and the tourists, we all know Torcello, we know Murano and Burano. Torcello is the home of the, kind of like the birthplace of Venice, where the oldest church is. It's uninhabited now because of mosquito and malaria and that sort of thing, but it's a ghostly, beautiful, very old place, easy to visit. Murano is famous for the glass and the glass blowing. And the glassblowing industry was moved away from Venice because the big fires would put out sparks and they would burn entire districts of Venice. So they legally made it only okay to make glass on this island and to cut down the fire risk of blowing glass on the main island. That's Murano. And Burano is famous for its pastel fishing village kind of ambiance and its lace making. What can you tell me about those three islands just briefly before we get into the less touristy places?
16: Talking about Murano, the situation is getting very interesting because we went from 260 glass blowing factories, and now we're around 60 of them, and 5 of them are the major one. And unfortunately, we're having less and less kids, youngs, that they want to continue the tradition, which is a big shame. In Murano, at this specific moment, we got approximately 5 5,000 people that live there. Burano, there are around 2,000 people, and it's just the paradise for the photographer. It's just phenomenal, and of course, it's well renowned for the lace. It's well renowned for the best gondoliers of Venice, and they are well renowned actually for the fish. And so the best fish.
10: I didn't realize that the gondoliers, historically the good ones, came from the village of Burano. And you were talking about this sad development where the younger generation doesn't want to do what their fathers did, and that is hurting the glassblowing industry. And in Burano, I would imagine it's also hurting the handmade lace industry.
16: It's totally correct. We are having a bunch of girls that they are in the 20s, 20, 25 years old, that they do lace making. But it's not that easy, actually. New generations, they want everything for yesterday or right now.
10: That's just not. And it's glass. Lace making is very slow and tedious. And,
17: oh,
10: I remember earlier, you know, 20 years ago visiting, and there were a lot of people making, hand-making lace, and now that's just a casualty of our modern time. Hey, Igor, I really enjoyed being with you in exploring some of the less touristy corners of the lagoon, and you took me to an island called Mazzorbo. The great thing about Mazzorbo is you can reach that with the public vaporetto, like the floating bus. The vaporetto is just like there's bus one and bus two and bus three or whatever. It goes to all different places in Venice and around the lagoon. And with the public bus, you can, anybody, you don't need a private guide, you don't need a taxi boat. You can go to Torcello, you can go to Murano, you can go to Burano, and you can get off the boat at a stop in Mazzorbo, which is a more like a park. It's got old historic churches. It's got beautiful gardens. It's got vineyards. And it's got a wooden bridge that you can walk from the uninhabited park-like island with no tourist crowds at all and like little farmhouses and pastel buildings. You walk over the wooden bridge and you get then to Burano, and then you have all the touristic stuff and the lace-making and so on. Tell us a little more about Mazzorbo.
16: Yes, you figure it out. We are extremely lucky that we got these little pearls that are right in the middle of the lagoon, that there's literally nobody. We were the only one. Me, you, and Shelly.
10: We were the only ones.
16: A couple of cats, a couple of dogs, a bunch of birds tweeting and nothing else. So super special treat. But basically, if you're getting off in Mazzorbo, you're going to have a blast, a super big surprise, because it's just phenomenal, because you're going to see all the vegetable gardens, you're going to see the pomegranate trees, you're going to see the artichokes, you're going to see the lovely church of Santa Caterina. And the entire idea is, if you are fed up of those 30 million visitors in Venice, in a place that is twice as big as Central Park, and if you need to calm down, Mazzorbo is perfect, especially once that you're walking through this incredible vineyard that is something like 400 years that we are producing the wine from a grape that is called Dorona. Doro, it means gold, because actually the grape, it looked like gold when it's mature. Even the wine is beautifully gold.
10: This is Travel with Rick Steves. We're talking with Igor Skamporin. Igor earns his living taking tourists around Venice, its lagoon, and the mainland region long ruled by Venice called the Veneto. His company is Tour Leader Venice. The website is simply tourleadervenice.com. And Igor is talking with us today about the lagoon. And it's a, you know, you can go to Venice and complain about the crowds, or you can go exploring in the lagoon and get away from those crowds. Igor, there's a couple more stops on the lagoon I'd like to talk about. Tell us about San Erasmo.
16: San Erasmo, it's a lovely little island that at this specific moment, we've got something like 150, 200 people that they live there. And if you're getting there during the month of March, April, May, you're going to see the Carciofo Violetto. The Carciofo is the artichokes, and Violetto is like purple. We got a very special artichoke that we grow up over there. And remember that the word artichoke is arriving from that island, because in Italian we say Carciofo, but in Venetian we say artichoco, that it sounds almost artichoke. Huh. And artichoke. So we gave the word artichoke to the French and artichoken to the German.
5: So we can get to Sant'Eresmo by Vaporetto?
16: Si, there's a Vaporetto that is going to go to Sant'Eresmo, and right over there, you can rent a bike, so you can go around the island with a bike. There are a bunch of places where you can rent it. And then there's another vineyard that is called Orto, O-R-T-O. And even that wine is very, very interesting because actually it's got like a salted back kick in your palate. Especially because having these 50, 58 high tides per year, actually, the salt is affecting the wine in your glass, but is affecting even the tomatoes, the eggplants, and so you don't have to put any kind of extra salt into your vegetables.
5: You know, the last dimension of the Lido I want to cover is the Lido. And the Lido, I think that literally means beach. The Lido you get to by car, and there's lots of hotels, and it just feels like the rest of Italy, frankly. But that's the land barrier between Venice and the open Adriatic Sea. What interest is the Lido for a tourist?
16: So for a tourist, you've got a bunch of interests. You can reach the Lido or with the water bus number one that is going to go from Piazza San Marco to the Lido in 15, 20 minutes. And then, of course, once that you're getting on the other side, you got cars. Or otherwise, you can get a ferry directly in Tronchetto, which is the bus and car terminal. And right over there, you load your car and you can end up in the Lido in half an hour, 40 minutes. And once that you're getting on the other side, or you drive your car, or otherwise you can rent a bike, an e-bike or anything similar. And what's interesting there? For those of you that are interested into movies, remember that by the end of August, the beginning of September, we got the movie festival and you got the red carpets. You can see a bunch of celebrities that they are arriving not with a limo, but with a water taxi. So very different.
5: Yeah. And then if any time of year, you can, if you have children, it's a great place for beaches, I suppose.
16: Absolutely. And so you can stay in the Lido. And so it's more like a family-friendly area. So you can tour in the morning or in the afternoon.
5: It's a Mediterranean beach resort that serves Venice. And you can park your car right at your hotel. So it's a little bit of a connection for some people for Venice. Igor, this has been so great to be able to review with you the wonders of the lagoon. I want to remind people that you can take a day tour of the lagoon by various tour companies. You can hire a private guide who will get a boat taxi and take you around. You can hire a taxi on your own, or you can just use the floating city buses called the Vaporetto. There's plenty of ways to see the lagoon. And we've got to remember that as tourists, we're going to the famous touristy places and see the glass blowing and buy some lace or whatever. But for somebody like you who's grown up in the area of the lagoon is a real part of the local scene and the culture. Can we finish our conversation, Igor, please, with you just sharing with us perhaps a childhood memory of the lagoon or something that you've done with your family or what does the lagoon mean to you?
16: To me, the lagoon means mom and dad, family, relatives, childhood, and all these kind of things. I remember when with mom and dad, we went to Burano the first time. I might have been probably 5 or 6 years old because we were visiting the godfather of my mom, that he was a fisherman and a glass blowing master. And so I remember the first time that I saw the Leaning Tower of Burano, that he was like, oh my God, he's falling. And that was fun, actually. I connect Burano to mom and dad, my childhood, and being together as a family. That, of course, in Italy, family is, it's important, it always be important, but I connect with mom and dad, of course.
5: Yeah, it's beautiful. Igor Scamparan, thank you so much for joining us and best wishes with your guiding.
16: Grazie mille.
5: Ciao.
16: Ciao.

0: 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Andrew Wakeling and Sherry Court upload the shows to our website. 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
5: If you're looking for your next great book to read, look no further. All Sides Weekend Books is coming up this morning right after the news. Hi, I'm Christopher Purdy. 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

0: Live from NPR News in Washington, I'm Ryland Barton. A federal judge has issued a preliminary injunction blocking the Trump administration's nearly $2 billion anti-weaponization fund. The judge said the move was necessary, as NPR's Ryan Lucas reports.
1: At a court hearing on a lawsuit challenging the fund, U.S. District Judge Leonie Brinkema said the public statements from DOJ officials that the department was abandoning the fund were not sufficient. She noted that President Trump continues to publicly support the fund and that the government has refused to formally declare under oath that the fund is indeed dead. Judge Brinkema therefore issued a preliminary injunction blocking the fund, but she gave the Justice Department 1 week to provide a clear, unambiguous declaration under penalty of perjury, signed by the acting Attorney General and the U.S. Treasury Secretary, that the fund will not move ahead. If it does so, the judge said she will likely dismiss the lawsuit. If the government does not do so, then the case will move forward. Ryan Lucas, NPR News, Alexandria, Virginia.
0: A federal judge has refused to stop the White House from staging a UFC mixed martial arts event on the South Lawn of the White House this weekend. The White House calls the lawsuit baseless, saying it's no different from many other events hosted at public forums in the Capitol. NPR's Danielle Kurtzleben has more.
2: A watchdog group has filed a lawsuit attempting to halt the fight, noting the money that UFC stands to make off the event, and that Trump owns up to $50,000 of stock in the company that owns UFC. The DOJ has responded, saying in part it would be too disruptive to halt an event a year in the making, and noting past presidents' White House events. White House spokesperson Davis Engel insisted to NPR there are no conflicts of interest, and added that Trump's assets are in a trust managed by his children.
0: NPR's Danielle Kurtzleben reporting. In Ohio, a group that organizes political activities for Democratic causes was raided by the FBI today. From Ohio Public Radio, Joe Ingles reports.
3: Ohio Organizing Collaborative board member Prentice Haney says FBI agents have searched premises and in some cases taken laptops and electronic devices as well as interviewed people who work with the organization.
4: There's no reason for over 100 agents to be knocking on the doors of everyday Ohio demanding and accusing people of voter fraud as if it was a witch hunt and scaring them with their children following them in their cars to school and to work. I mean, this was a full-out assault. I mean, we haven't seen anything like this since Selma.
3: Haney says the people who were contacted by the FBI were told it was related to a case of voter fraud. The FBI has been contacted for comment. For NPR News, I'm Joe Ingles in Columbus, Ohio.
0: A federal appeals court has upheld the conviction of cryptocurrency entrepreneur Sam Bankman-Fried, rejecting arguments that his trial was unfair. Judges expressed skepticism that he was not allowed to present key evidence during his 2023 trial. This is NPR News. Thousands of Puerto Ricans are struggling with water shortages so severe that the governor has activated the National Guard. Officials have not publicly pinpointed the cause. The shortages are largely affecting some of the island's most populated cities, including San Juan. Residents are being forced to buy potable water. Heat can be dangerous for pregnant women. A new study looks at how certain proteins inside a pregnant body respond to heat and how that can affect both mother and fetus. NPR's Alejandra Barunda reports.
5: One way bodies deal with heat stress is to ramp up the production of molecules called heat shock proteins.
6: Fundamentally, their job is to protect the cell.
5: That's Carrie Breton. She's an environmental epidemiologist at Washington University in St. Louis. She says that's extra important during pregnancy when feeling too much heat can affect both mother and fetus. The new study in environmental science and technology shows that heat exposure ramped up the amount of protective heat shock proteins in most pregnant women's blood. But some women who developed lots of the proteins ended up having their babies early. It's a hint about why some pregnant people might be more sensitive to heat than others. Alejandra Burunda, NPR News.
0: Patagonia, the clothing brand, is suing Patagonia, the drag queen, for $1. The central question is whether Patagonia, who filed for a trademark last year, can sell merchandise using her name without causing confusion for consumers. Patagonia, the company, is named after the region in southern Chile and Argentina. Patagonia is based in Bend, Oregon, and is known for mobilizing climate activists and raising money for climate organizations. 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
9: Good morning and welcome to All Sides Weekend Books. It is the book show. I'm Christopher Purdy. We are going to have a wonderful conversation today with the panel, recommending books that they want you to read, that they've read themselves, maybe some books they didn't like, too. We'll get controversial about it. I'm delighted to welcome Cassie Rose, who is WOSU's book critic. Her blog is thelongestchapter.com, indispensable to anyone who likes to read. And there is no show without Cassie Rose, so I'm glad you're here. Thank you.
10: Thank you. It's good to be here.
9: Chris Hickey is the Youth Services Manager at the Whetstone Branch of the Columbus Library, and Chris brings us quick picks, which are the books everybody wants to read. Chris Hickey will tell you how to skip the line. And Michelle Herman is here, the professor emerita from The Ohio State University, an author, a dancer, and she has as well a stack of recommendations for us. So welcome, panel, and let's begin with, well, Cassie Rose, what are you reading?
10: Well, I'm going to share a book that, I'm going to preface this by saying it is very rare for a book to keep me up at night. I mean, very rare. And this one did. Looking at the clock, and it was 2 o'clock in the morning, and I said, I'm going to keep reading. It's called Field Notes from an Extinction. And it's about an ornithologist. It's in the late 1800s. He's British. He is on a rocky island outside of Northern Ireland. And he is investigating looking into the Great Auk, which is soon to be extinct. And he's there by the Royal Society. So also, this is the time of the Great Famine in Ireland. So the book opens when his supply ship is coming in, and it's coming in from Ireland, and this man named McGonagall drops off the supplies, and very quickly Ignatius realizes that only half the supplies are there. And so he starts raging at him, and McGonagall's very slippery. And he's saying, well, no, it's not. Well, we as readers pretty much have figured out, well, yes, there's a famine going on in Ireland, so they've taken his supplies, or half of them. As McGonagall pulls off, Ignatius realizes that there is a young girl, 8 or 10 years old, in a box, a basket, that they are leaving behind. And he flags them down. They just keep going. So there he is on this rocky island, but he, the next day, rows her across the water to try and return her, and that doesn't work, and I'll just leave that there. So his next idea is he plants a flag on this rocky island for his best friend. That is a sign to Father Francis to say, I'm in an emergency situation, please come to help. Now that's about the next 2 weeks. So in the beginning of this novel, we are watching this relationship between the girl who is feral. She doesn't speak his language. Well, she doesn't speak English. She speaks Gaelic. She's very thin. She's not housebroken. We have no idea who she is, where she came from, and why she is there with him. When Father Francis comes, that's the point where where the momentum began. Because on the one hand, I felt sympathy for this Ignatius. And he's meanwhile trying to research the Great Auk. She is interfering. He's taking his field notes, which is what this book is, how it's laid out. And yet here Father Francis comes, and he essentially says, look what's going on across the water from you. People are dying, and you think you've got a problem. That's how I read it. And it immediately turned me on, well, how do I feel about this character? Well, also a lot of things started happening. And this author layers everything so well that it's not as much that you have a surprise that's coming, but something happens, and you think, oh my gosh, that's what it is that's going on. So, for example, we have McGonagall coming back. There's danger coming. And there's the Great Auk that are very valuable. And we become attached to them because Ignatius names them. There continues to be the girl and who she is, where she comes from. About all of this, the time all of this was going on, something in me said, turn back to the front of the book and look at a letter that was written in the beginning of the field notes that Ignatius wrote, and look at the date, which I did. And I realized the date of that letter, that the story would go on beyond that, which told me something that I'm not going to give away. It is, I can only tell you that it's not as much like a page-turner kind of thing. It's that I couldn't settle down. I was so worried about the many different layers. Ignatius, the girl, what is her heritage? What's going on there? That is a fascinating part of the story of what gets revealed there. All of these things kept happening, and I couldn't settle down. And I had to get to a point where I thought, okay, I can turn the light off, which I did. And the next morning, of course, it was just pour the coffee and sit down and finish this book. So was it quick?
9: You really couldn't put it down.
10: I could not. When I got past that point with Father Francis and I saw all these layers working, and they worked so perfectly, I couldn't put it down. And it's a very rare book that does that to me.
9: Who's the author?
10: Well, the author, Christopher, you might be able to help me pronounce the name. He's Irish.
9: Ogan Wells.
10: Ogan Wells. And
9: that might be, I think it might be John.
10: John. Yeah, it would be standing over John. Yeah. John Walls.
9: Walls, yeah.
10: And I tell you, I knew when the book was coming out in April, and I had requested a copy, and I read the first 25 pages or so at the time, and I thought, it didn't really capture me. I thought, I'm not in the mood for it, because you've got to give it the beginning of your reading his field notes and what he's doing with the great ox, and he's, you know, an ornithologist, a scientist, and he's in his own head. And then I picked it up again, and I became really interested. And then that Father Francis moment came, and I thought, this author is really good. He is on all different levels.
9: Don't give it away.
10: I'm not going to, but I will say, Chris, the library does not have a copy of it. So I guess people would just have to talk to their librarians.
11: We can try Search Ohio. We could also recommend for purchase, so we can find ways to get that in people's hands.
9: Talk amongst yourselves. Thank you for Kathy for that wonderful recommendation. I'm going to throw it to Chris Hickey now from the library, because you have quick picks. And do we not have a book festival to talk about?
11: We do. July 11th and 12th, we have a book festival, and we are raring to go. We're, just a month away. I am going to share a book from one of our headliners, and I apologize because the tickets for her are already gone. The tickets for the headliners went very quickly. Now, you don't pay for them. They're really just kind of a reserve your spot in the room. But Lisa C. is one of those headliners, and she has written a book called The Daughters of the Sun and Moon. She writes historic fiction from the Asian perspective. And this takes place during a very ugly chapter in Los Angeles in the 1870s. And Los Angeles at that time was a dusty, small town with gunslingers. Think very Wild West.
9: No Hollywood yet.
11: No Hollywood. No, none of that has happened yet. And at this time, 18 Chinese immigrants are killed by a mob. And so at this point in time, three Chinese women arrive in Los Angeles with very different life experiences. We have Dove, who grew up in great wealth. Her father was an imperial scholar, and she's been married off to a wealthy merchant.

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1: Strong anti-Chinese sentiment at that time. So the three women are brought together in the wake of these killings that have taken place. And they work together to find, you know, find some truth, find their voice, and try to find freedom in the capacity that they are able to. She writes these women, they're beautiful, strong women. She does lots of research into the time period. So you will get a real sense of place of that. And it's an interesting choice that she made. So Petal and Moon have their own point of view from themselves, first person. But when she writes Dove, Dove is told by a narrator. So Dove is not able to tell her own story. So that's it's an interesting intentional choice. Mm-hmm. But yes, Lisa C, she will be a headliner. If you got a ticket, you're very lucky, and I hope you have a great time with her. But we have lots of other opportunities besides the headliners.
2: Is there a waiting list, though, I mean, for the headliners?
1: I don't believe so. That's a good question.
3: Snuck in more than once. I didn't say that.
1: That's a line I cannot tell you how
3: correct.
1: To skip.
3: No, but I'll tell you that... when you were describing the author, I didn't know the author, and so I'm wondering what compels people to sell out an appearance by an author. And then you described the book, and I thought, aha,
1: she has a lot of fans.
3: If she's been writing like that, I mean, I'm sorry, I didn't get a ticket. Yeah,
1: all five of them are best selling authors.
3: What's the title of the book?
1: It is called The Daughters of the Sun and Moon.
3: By
1: Lisa C.
3: Lisa
1: and
3: C.
1: That's S-E-E.
3: Get the book, even if you can't get a ticket.
1: Even if you can't get a ticket, you should read this book. It's excellent.
3: A recommendation from Chris Hickey from the Columbus Library. We will talk more about the book festival as the morning progresses. Michelle Herman is here. Michelle Herman is having a lot of transition in her life right now, a lot of joyful, and has brought us a stack of books. So what are you reading right now?
4: So the first one I want to talk about is Elizabeth Strout's new book. Elizabeth Strout is one of my favorite living novelists, and this new one is called The Things We Never Say. It just came out, and I actually got on I always get on the waiting list at the library the second I hear a book is coming out, and my number did not come up, so I bought it. I read it the day it came out. I bought it, I read it, I gave it away, which is what I always do with books because I am divesting myself of my earthly goods. I'm not dying, I'm just moving. and then by luck, I was at the library to pick up some other reserves, which I will talk about, and this was in the quick picks.
1: Yay.
4: So I grabbed it. I will go back to the library right after, or maybe I'll hand it to Chris.
1: I can take it back.
4: Return it for me. You should read it before she returns it. But I grabbed it so that I would be able to hold up a copy of it, especially for the guys at Madison Correctional who watch this show on TV and are always so happy to see me. Hi, guys.
3: Hi, guys. The things we never say.
4: Now, Elizabeth Strout, if you have never read her, what she does in her novels is the thing that I love most in a book. As you probably know by now, I don't care very much about action. I dislike suspense. The kind of experience Cassie had with the book she told us about, I would rather not read it all than have, because that anxiety just is too much for me. But this is the sort of book that I actually read in one sitting. Now, it's not terribly long, but it is more than a one-sitting book. I started reading it and couldn't stop. And that doesn't happen to me that often anymore. It used to all the time when I was a child. So if you've never read her, this is not a bad place to start. Many of her books are about the same characters in the same town. This one is not. This one takes place in a small seaside town in Massachusetts, and the main character is Artie Dam, who is a beloved high school teacher in a long marriage with one grown child. And, I don't like to spoil anything about a book, so I will only tell you that he accidentally, a secret is revealed to him that changes the way he thinks about his life. And he is a profoundly lonely person who really does.

0: does kind of hover at the precipice of feeling that his life isn't worth living. And the thing that Elizabeth Strout does that I love so much is she lets you get to know her protagonists so well that it really is as if it's someone who's in your life. And because she is a writer who, unlike most contemporary novelists, really believes in goodness and joy, we get to see Artie Dam go through a kind of transition into joy from his deep unhappiness. And the end of the book, as a result of that, is so immensely satisfying. And the other thing I want to say is, it may be a little technical for civilians, non-professional writers, but it's in third person, which means that Artie Dam does not use first person singular to refer to himself. It's not, I was born in this town and I had a son. It's told, Artie Dam was born in this town and he had a son. And it's a particular way of telling a story that I almost always use too. Paradoxically enough, it gives you a chance to know the character better because they are not trying to sell you themselves. You know, when we talk in first person, we do our best to persuade the person who's listening or the reader who's reading to our point of view. And that third person gives the author just enough distance so that you can see them both from the outside and the inside at the same time.
1: I need to ask you to just give us the author and title one more time.
0: Elizabeth Strout, The Things We Never Say.
1: Because we have to go to a break. Okay. I just want to make sure we get that in there. That's a recommendation.
0: It's a truly great book.
1: Truly great book in one sitting yet.
0: I dropped everything I had to do that day, and I'm very busy right now, and just sat on the couch and read the whole book.
1: That's a book I'd love. We're going to take a quick break and come on back shortly. This is All Sides Weekend. Books don't go away.

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5: We'll talk about the latest in Ohio politics from the State House and beyond on our weekly reporter roundtable. And then Columbus Landmarks has released its annual list of endangered sites. Included on this year's list is the six-story Beacon Building and Fairwood Elementary School. We'll hear about the importance of historic buildings and what can be done to save, renovate, or restore properties. 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
6: We are back for the book show, All Sides Weekend Books. I'm Christopher Purdy with Cassie Rose, Michelle Herman, and Chris Hickey. And I just want to, you don't have to write this down. I just want to make sure there isn't confusion. The Arts Festival is this weekend down at the riverfront from GCAC. And I'll be there on Saturday at the WOSU booth. Stop by and say hello. The book festival is a month from now.
7: Yes, it's a month from now. It is at Main Library. It takes place within Main Library and the park behind. We have panels going on all the time of various authors. There are five stages happening at one time. So there's just, you will have a sheet, like a newsprint sheet that says where everything is and who is where. And you can just go from place to place and hear about all kinds of amazing books. We have wonderful merch. There are sellers that are selling all kinds of book-themed merchandise. We have Indie Alley, where independent authors, published authors, self-published authors are able to speak directly with readers and sell their books to them. You'll be able to see Michelle Herman there.
8: I will be there with my last three books, all of which came out with different small independent presses. And The Secret, my kids' novel, which will not be out until summer's end, I will have copies that I'll be there to sign and sell. Yeah. So you can get your copy of that book before anyone else does.
6: It's Saturday and Sunday, right?
7: It is Saturday and Sunday, and we have a bookstore. So you don't have to bring the books with you, and we have independent bookstores that are the sellers. But you'll be able to find all of the books that people are... apply to be part of the book festival, they say, this is the book I'm bringing. And so the books will be available for purchase.
6: And
7: for
6: just show up. You don't have to do anything.
7: Not have to do anything. There is no cost to you unless you want to buy food and other things. But to just walk around and enjoy authors, there is
6: they've
7: not
6: got a
7: cost.
6: You have a big tent, too, where a lot of the library stuff is being sold
7: for a buck. The Friends of the Library book sale is gigantic, and it sells out every year.
6: It does indeed. What do you got for us now?
7: So this is another author that is going to be at the book festival. Ilona Andrews is actually a writing duo, a husband and wife, and they write fantasy. So this is... This is my new favorite romantasy series. It's called This Kingdom Will Not Kill Me, and the series is called Maggie the Undying. So this is a book for anybody who wishes they could step into the world that they love, the world of the books that they love. So Maggie is a fan of this series, and the third book has never been written. So she has read book one and two over and over again. This is her comfort read. And then one day she wakes up naked in the gutter of this world. And it is a very unforgiving, harsh world. Think of Westeros, Game of Thrones. This book has been kind of touted as an Outlander meets Game of Thrones. She doesn't know why she's there, but the only thing she has going for her is her knowledge of this world, her very deep knowledge
9: from the first two books,
7: characters from the first two books. Mm-hmm. So her first thought is, well, I need clothes, I need food. She knows where a thief is going to be crossing a bridge. And so she goes to rob him. So she becomes known as someone who can see the future and is a purveyor of secrets because she knows things that there's no way anybody could know. She gets the attention of powerful people. The swoon-worthy characters come. She is involved with them in various ways. But she truly loves these characters. And so she decides, well, maybe I can change things and spare some people from their deaths. But that sets off a chain of events. So now she can no longer predict where this story is going. But the world building is fantastic. And the problem solving of these characters that come together as she's trying to make things better for this world. It's excellent. Really good political intrigue. The world is very, they are very descriptive writers. So I can see like the spires and these.
8: I have a question beautiful. For you. Mm-hmm. So did the third book never get written because the author died?
7: We don't know.
8: Because it does seem like the question of the author would be significant.
7: Yes, my question, we don't
6: know. My question is, I am fascinated. This is a married couple writing
7: in
6: a partnership. How that dynamic works out. I think that's really interesting. Did you say they are coming to?
7: They will be in several panels.
6: Oh, good.
7: You'll have different opportunities
6: to meet them.
7: That's a very interesting dynamic.
8: Exactly how they. I can't imagine.
6: Yes. No, I think it's really interesting, yes. And especially since they've had a lot of success and it's not their first book, so they're still at it. Well.
7: And this book, a lot of romanticism is spicy. This one is not. It's very chaste.
6: Okay, and that give us their names again in the title.
7: So the writing duo, they are Ilona Andrews, and the book is called This Kingdom Will Not Kill Me in the Maggie the Undying. Oh my gosh, I forgot to mention, she can't be killed.
8: Oh,
7: and believe me, people have tried.
6: Now it makes sense.
7: Now it makes sense.
6: If you want to know more, you're going to have to find them at the panel.
7: Find them at
6: the
7: panel, and I have a feeling they'll be delightful.
6: This is All Sides Weekend Books. We are talking books. We are talking festivals. The Arts Festival is at the Riverfront this weekend. It starts today. Today, Saturday and Sunday. Look for the WOSU booth there. I'll see you then. And the Book Festival
7: July 11th and 12th at Main Library.
6: That's what we've been talking about now. And Cassie Rose, rescue us. Give us a book to read.
9: This is a favorite author of mine, Robert Seethaler. He's written a new book, and it's called The Last Movement. And it takes place on a ship, 1911, that's going from the United States back to Europe. And the main character is Gustav Mahler. He is bundled in blankets on the deck. He knows that he's dying. He's 50 years old, and he's looking back over his life. This is historical fiction. It is not a biography of him, but Seethaler does, let's just say, he focuses on a lot of the main things in Mahler's life.
6: Is this why? Is Alma in the book?
9: Alma is there. Oy. With, yes, she's down having breakfast.
6: I'll bet she is, yeah.
9: Yes, Alma's 32 at the time with Anna. The daughter, Anna.
6: The daughter, yes. Gustav Mahler, the great composer, conductor of the late 19th, early 20th century, who died very young of heart disease.
9: Yes, he did. And so he knows that he's dying. And so one of the first things he thinks about is being back on the farm in Vienna, because he composed during the summertime and did his conducting during the concert season. And he remembers this time that he was in his composing hut and he was struggling over the third movement of the Ninth Symphony. And the moment is that he walks outside and he hears nature, and it is at that moment in the third movement where he realizes that he wants to go from fortissimo to pianissimo and to have this sense of eternity. So then he comes back to the deck and where he is. And the other character is the boat boy, you could say, who is dedicated to him, Mr. Director. Because Mahler is very famous at this time. And he's bringing him his tea. And
6: now, is he the boat? He's going back to Europe.
9: He's going back to Europe
6: to die, because he was living in New York.
9: Correct. And he thinks then about the time that he was the director of the Vienna Opera House, the 10 years, how the struggles he had, because he had new ideas. He wanted to do Beethoven's Ninth, and he was interpreting it differently in the Viennese. You know, in those times, I mean, Christopher, you could probably talk about this, how people would shout and throw things if they didn't like it. And also, it was a time, if you wanted music or art in your life, you went to live performances. There were no phonographs. And how he wanted to, he directed Salome, brought that opera, and they were outraged about that. So you get these moments in his life, and then he comes back to the boat. And it's a very easy moving through going his life. And it's not chronological, because he also gets to the point of remembering Alma and how he caught her having an affair and what that did to him and how that affected him. I can say that in much of the book, it was just, it's very, I will say, it's calming in a way. It's, but it
8: was. Thank you, Cassie.
9: Yeah, right. It's when I got to the end of the book, in that the last page, that I realized, oh my gosh, this is it. This is what makes the whole book meaningful for me, was that, and I, again, I'm not going to give it away, but that the cabin boy, it's the last chapter, and the cabin boy, and it's years later, and he knows that, well, it's not years later, but he finds a newspaper and he sees that Mr. Director has died. And the one thing that he comes to mind is he says, well, I never listened to his music. And he said, and now his music is gone. Mm. Well, of course, his music isn't gone. And I cannot tell you how that moment made the entire book work for me. Mm-hmm. Because also Mahler, you know, in the beginning after he died, I mean, he was ignored.
6: He was completely ignored. He wasn't performed at all.
9: Yes.
6: For about 30 years, yeah.
9: And there's also this other wonderful scene where it's there's a festival in Berlin or Munich, and they are going to make his Eighth Symphony the headliner. Well, the Seventh Symphony, you know, just really didn't capture much of an audience. And this time the impresario is saying, I'm going to make this work. And he puts out this big publicity campaign that says it's the Symphony of 1,000. And Mahler gets furious about it and sends a telegram. But it fills the house.
6: Absolutely.
9: And how he talks about that moment of turning around after the Eighth is done and seeing the crowd and, you know, that grand, you know, the eight soloists, that whole, you
6: huge
9: know, production.
6: Huge chorus, huge
9: yes,
6: orchestra.
9: Yes. Yep. So again, when you get to the, at least for me, that last page, and I was just, it did everything for me.
6: You know, I think I've read it. I can't believe it's my age. I don't remember if I've read this or not, but I'm going to read it again. The last movement by...
9: It just came out.
6: Oh,
9: this
6: then
9: year,
6: I have
9: it's new. You
6: Robert
9: have it.
6: Robert T. Teller. Okay.
9: But you might remember him because he wrote The Cafe with No Name.
6: Yes. Okay.
9: And he wrote A Whole Life, and he wrote The Tobacconist. They're all good books. This one is just another one of his glittering achievements.
6: You don't have to know anything about Mahler to enjoy this book.
9: You don't, nor do you have to love classical music.
6: Right, yeah.
9: It is because it's what he's telling about life in general, life and death.
6: The recommendation from Cassie Rose, who was WOSU's book critic. I'm dazzled. Dazzle me some more, Michelle Herman.
8: So this is a bit of synchronicity. The next book I want to talk about takes place on a ship.
6: Oh.
8: And also features music. But it's a very different kind of book. So this is Emma Straub's newest book. You may know Emma Straub from her last book, which was tremendously successful. Now I can't remember its name. Tomorrow. It's not Tomorrow, Tomorrow, and Tomorrow. That's Gabrielle Zevin. Tomorrow. This Time Tomorrow.
9: This Time Tomorrow.
8: Which is a time travel novel, which is how I became introduced to Emma Straub, because I have a weakness for time travel. Anyway, this is brand new. Chris tells me it is also a quick pick, but I reserved it in the large print edition so that I wouldn't have to put my glasses on in bed at night. And it is so much fun. It's a fun book, and it's also smart. And as long as I was talking point of view before, this book is told from three third-person points of view. And those three together, that kind of triptych, gives you a chance to have a full understanding of what's happening. What's happening is that this cruise ship is doing a short cruise. They are calling it American Fantasy. And it's a boy band from the 90s called Boy Talk. And the cruise is themed for Boy Talk. Boy Talk has fans who were teenagers in the 90s and who are now middle-aged, who are still obsessed with them. And although they are not what they were in the 90s, they still have these devoted fans who call themselves talkers. So the three points of view, the entire book takes place on the cruise. One of the points of view is of Annie, a woman of about 50, who is only on the cruise because her sister is an obsessed talker. And she had loved boy talk when she was a teenager too, but she did not remain obsessed with them, and she thinks it's silly. But she's doing this for her sister. At the last minute, her sister can't go on the cruise. It's already paid for, so Annie goes alone. And so we're getting the point of view of a kind of outsider, but who also knows these boys, these former boys, very well from her own youth. So we get about a third of the book is Annie's story. About a third of the book is Sarah's story. Sarah is a young woman who is like a producer of these kinds of events. She knows the boys very well because she's worked with them before. And so we get her kind of take on what's happening. And then the third one is one of the guys in Boy Talk, Keith, who is having his own midlife crisis or late midlife crisis. And it's a strangely beautiful book. I enjoyed it tremendously. I can't say I read it in one sitting, but I think I might have read it in two sittings. And it's a perfect summer book to settle in with. That's Emma Straub, American Fantasy.
6: And that is a recommendation from Michelle Herman here on All Sides Weekend Books, the book show. We're going to take one more break and come back with more books. Don't go away.

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3: This is Leila Fadel, co-host of NPR's Morning Edition. 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
4: We'll talk about the latest in Ohio politics from the State House and beyond on our weekly reporter roundtable. And then Columbus Landmarks has released its annual list of endangered sites. Included on this year's list is the 6-story Beacon Building and Fairwood Elementary School. We'll hear about the importance of historic buildings and what can be done to save, renovate, or restore properties. 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
5: We are back, All Sides Weekend Books, the book show. I'm Christopher Purdy with Cassie Rose, Michelle Herman, and Chris Hickey. Is it time for another quick tip?
6: It is.
5: You brought us some Maggie O'Farrell.
6: Yes, I finished this book yesterday, and this is one of my favorite reads of this year. This is her new, highly anticipated follow-up to Hamnet. This is called Land. And it takes place 10 years post-famine, the Great Hunger in Ireland. And it's about a man named Tomas and his son Liam. And Tomas is a land surveyor for the British. And so they're doing another survey of the land since so much has changed. And he and his son are in an area known as the Peninsula. And they are mapping this area out. And there just aren't many people left. And they come across like derelict cottages that were just abandoned as people died or moved away. And the characters they encounter are often the last in their family to survive. So during this survey, Tomas notices a ring of trees and sends Liam to go check it out. Well, when Liam steps into this ring of trees, the weather is different and there's a sacred pool. He loses one of his boots and Tomas is irritated with him. Oh, I'll have to go in and get it. He disappears for hours. And when he comes out, he's raving with madness and just, I must tell the true story of this land. And so Tomas moves his family from the city to one of these derelict cottages and fixes it up. And so this story is about their relationship with the land, people who came before and what happened to them, and then what happens with the children. And it's beautiful. It's haunting. I was very curious in reading this book. What would it have been like, you know, if my ancestors didn't come over on the boat and stayed, what would they have gone through? What were they going through at that time? And I thought it was fascinating. This is a very personal book for Maggie O'Farrell because her great-great-great-grandfather and her great-great-great-great-grandfather were both land surveyors. And she was very curious about their lives, but doesn't have a lot of information. She was born in Northern Ireland in Derry. So really wanted to explore what that would have been like. There's a story in here about a woman who was believed to be orphaned and she was sent to a workhouse, but then her father came looking for her, but because they called her by a different name, he didn't think she was there and he went back to America. He had come back to find her. And so there's a piece of that that is in this story. The characters are fascinating. And there is a son that is born when they move to the peninsula. And he is given some of the water from the spring. And he's unable to speak, but he has this connection to the land and almost an otherworldliness about him. And it is just, it's a fascinating story. It's a it's a heartbreaking story, but it's a beautiful story.
5: Maggie O'Farrell, she hit a home run with Hamnet. That
6: she
5: became
6: did.
5: A huge bestseller.
6: Oh, yes.
5: Became a great film as well.
6: Yes.
5: And so this is her follow-up. This is the first one after Hamnet?
6: Yes.
5: Yes. Okay. Land by Maggie O'Farrell.
6: Oh, no, I don't think this is the, I think there was one in between. There may have been one in between. Let me just double check here. The Marriage Portrait came out between.
5: She's got quite a
6: She has quite a few novels.
5: That's Maggie O'Farrell. Remind us very quickly, what is a quick pick?
6: So quick pick, these are the hot books that have long hold lists. And the idea is that you can come into one of our buildings and there will be a copy of it waiting for you that you can check out and jump the line.
5: That's from Chris Hickey, who is the Youth Services Manager at the Whetstone Branch of the Columbus Library. What do you got for us, Cassie Rose?
6: I have a book in a series. It's a third book in the series, but you don't need to read the series. And I had not read the first two books, so that's a testament of saying Silver Lake by Alex Pugsley is, you can definitely pick it up. It's a standalone. And it's very light, it's funny, it's enjoyable, and that's all because of the narrator, who is a comedian writer, really, in the start out. He's sitting in a cafe in Toronto. He's wondering what he's done with his adult life. It's going nowhere. Anyway, he ends up with it. There's a situation whereby he gets a job working as a production assistant for Twinkle Pictures with this woman. And he's, you know, the lackey. And it is just, I mean, I'm not going to be able to recreate here about how light and funny it is and how much you just want to be with this narrator. And, you know, he's telling all the things that he's doing and whatever. And then he wins the attention of, you know, Twinkle Zittner, who owns the place. And anyway, he wants him to be the assistant. But meanwhile, the main character is Aubrey McGee. He gets an email from a friend of his in LA that says, hey, come on and be the writer on the show with us for Pete Peters, I think is the name, who is kind of like Leno or Jimmy Kimmel or whatever. So you get this section where they're writing for the monologues for, you know, Pete Peters. And then there's the trouble that's going on in that room. And it's just, you just love this guy because he's able to roll with the punches. He doesn't have the egos of the Hollywood stuff, which is going on around him. And then that gig ends, and he ends up writing a script for a Starship teen whatever show. And he's a coordinator to begin with, and then they need someone to write episode 18, which he does, and it's successful. And meanwhile, he has a romantic relationship with Poppy Price, who is an actress who is...
5: As one does.
6: Yes, right. I mean, she's getting short, you know, gigs here and there, CSI Miami. But he tells us, you know, in about 20 months from now or so, she's going to be one of the biggest stars. She's going to be making $9 million. You just sail through this book. And Aubrey McGee is just an incredible character narrator. Now, the first book in the series is called Aubrey McGee. The second, The Education of Aubrey McGee. And you don't have to read those to love this book. And I'm kind of glad that I didn't, because I kind of overlooked them when the publisher sent them to me, but this one I thought told me to read it. I have written about it on the blog if you want to know more about it. And there's another one coming out, this third, so I think he's got one or two more in the series coming out. It's an enjoyable book.
5: Does Poppy become a big star? Don't give it away. We'll wait.
7: Don't ask Cassie questions.
5: I know.
6: Yes, you're going to. You will love the ending too, and you will love what happens with them because
5: read
6: again,
5: the book.
6: it is because. It's real. It's authentic. And I think it's authentic because really Aubrey McGee is kind of a stand-in for the author, Alex Pugsley.
5: And it's Silver Lake?
6: It's called Silver Lake.
5: Silver Lake. That's a neighborhood in L.A. I guess that's
6: right. There you go.
5: There you go. I see it. Not that I've ever been there, but there you are. Speaking of glamour, Michelle Herman is here and is going to give us a recommendation.
7: That was a beautiful segue,
5: yes.
7: Christopher. So my suggestion is Vera or Faith by Gary Steingart. And it came out last year. And I am ashamed to say I'd never read Gary Steingart before, which is crazy. He's, you know, a Russian American. He's a Russian immigrant to the U.S. as a kid. Russian Jew, of course. And this book just delighted me so much that I have now reserved copies of all his other books. So This book, so Vera is a 10-year-old. She's her name is Vera Bradford Schmolkin, and her parents are a Russian Jewish father and a blue blood WASP progressive woman, who is her stepmother. And she is by birth half Jewish, half Korean, this character. And the book, I'm coming back to point of view again. So I remembered this book as being in first person. I read it a few weeks ago. My memory is terrible. But looking at it again this morning, I realized, no, it's in third person. And it demonstrates the great elasticity of a close third person point of view, because the voice, even though the book is in third person, is absolutely Vera's own. So it's in the voice of a very precocious 10-year-old. I will actually, as I love to do, just read the first few sentences rather than tell you anything else about the book. Chapter one is called, "She Had to Hold the Family Together." School started and it was awful, predictably awful, as Anne Mom, that's the woman who has been her mother since her childhood, would say, a self-fulfilling prophecy, she might add, of Vera's disdain for school. Anne Mom was always predicting things in the near future. "I'm the Nostradamus of 2 weeks from now," she told Vera over and over again, and Vera knew the correct social response was to laugh, because Anne Mom was trying to be witty, as Daddy, though when Vera became a teenager in 3 years, she could roll her eyes, because she had seen it done on television and sometimes on the devices Anne Mom didn't allow her. She added Nostradamus to her "things I still need to know" diary. So that's the voice throughout the book. And at first I thought, I'm not going to be able to tolerate this kind of arch voice, but you just fall in love with it. And the book is layered and it becomes more and more moving at the same time that it's very funny. It was a total delight. That's Vera or Faith by Gary Steingart.
5: And what else do you have? What's the next one I just have?
7: So I just added to my pile two books that are new books that I have read recently that I just enjoyed. So this is my lightning round. In At Last by Marisa Silver, writer I had never heard of, nor had I read before. It's a book in which the two protagonists, Helene and Evelyn, become in-laws when their children marry. And they start off despising each other, and in the course of the book, become real friends. So it's, you know, it's the kind of book I love most. It's about family. It's about relationships. It, too, is in close third person, two different close third persons. So that's At Last by Marisa Silver. And this is the one I think I've read most recently, I'll Come to You by Rebecca Kaufman, which is another family story. It's a book that deals with the intersecting lives of various members of a family all around the pregnancy of one of the characters and the arrival of the child. And it's, again, in third person. It's written in these very short paragraphs, sometimes, you know, one sentence long paragraphs. And it's written over a period of not a terribly long time, but is divided up that way. We get one chapter from January 1995, you know, and then we'll get February 1995. And it dips into each of these characters. The cumulative effect of the book is, I guess, the effect that I've been talking about that I love most, which is that by the end of it, you know all these people, you care about them, you feel like this is a family that's part of your own family, you're moved, you laugh, all the things we want, all the things I want most in a book.
5: Several recommendations, because I asked for them. Thank you very much, from Michelle Herman. Are you still dancing?
7: I am still dancing. I am. One of the things that's hardest to face about moving away from Columbus, which I will be doing this summer, is giving up Flux and Flow, the dance studio. And of course, is giving up Columbus itself. But I am moving for a very happy reason. Indeed. I'm going to be a grandmother in late August, and I want to be near my grandson
5: and help with him
7: as much as possible. I want to say again, if you don't know me but you want to meet me, I will be in Indy Alley at the Book Festival on the weekend of July 11th and 12th, all day, both days. And if you want to get a copy of my middle grade time travel novel, All the Time in the World, before it comes out, there will be copies of the book there.
5: I'm a little astounded. I knew you were about to become a grandmother. I mean, it's been a while. But I remember when you were pregnant with your daughter.
7: I know. That's when we first met.
5: Yes, indeed.
7: She is about to turn
5: 30, probably 31, 32?
7: 34.
5: She's my daughter's age. Talk amongst yourself. Well, congratulations to that. We will miss you on the show, but all for wonderful reasons. And don't forget to check out Michelle at the Book Festival.
6: Yes, the Columbus Book Festival, July 11th and 12th.
5: That is the library, right? That's a production of the library.
6: It is. This is our fourth year.
5: Right.
6: So we started it. Our first year was in 2023 at the our sesquicentennial. So it was part of our celebration, and it went so beautifully that first time, and the community loved it so much that we've just kept it going. Part of what we do.
5: Here's how stupid I was the first year. They asked me to do a panel, and I was thrilled and delighted, and they said be there at 1:30. Mm-hmm. So at 1 o'clock, I try to drive into the library garage.
6: Oh, yeah.
5: Forget it. People there saying no, and they were sending me to four garages away if you're lucky. My point is get there early and spend the day. And you will not be bored.
6: So much food to do.
5: There's a lot of stuff for kids. Mm-hmm. There's the sale from the Friends of the Library, which is phenomenal.
6: It sells out every year.
5: And you don't even have to have a schedule. Just wander and sit in on all of the panels, and you will find something you love. So congratulations
6: to the
5: library for another. It's going to be fantastic. And it rained last year, and nobody cared. Nobody left.
6: Which is great.
5: We just got wet, and who cares? You know, it was fun. So,
8: well, it sounds like that in terms of parking, because I know that would probably be on the mind of a lot of people, that there are people there to direct you to where to go.
5: There were two gentlemen at the library garage, and they were kind enough not to laugh in my face. I was in a line, you know, and they were they sent you somewhere where you could park, and it wasn't in Toledo.
6: And there's information on the website.
5: Can be done, but if you can get there early and spend the day, you will certainly enjoy yourself there.
6: Yes.
5: We have a little extra time, so what do you got for us? Give us one more book, Cassie Rose.
8: I am going to recommend a book by Georges Simenon. Who is the author of The Inspector Maigret, who their wonderful PBS series. This one is called Cecile is Dead. And I just want to mention, though, the thing about Simenon, I was talking with another blogger about this, and she's written more about Simenon, and she says that she nailed it. She said you can just pick him up and just have this great read, because you know there's going to be a puzzle. You know that he's broody. He works with his team. It's Paris, and he's going to figure it out in the end. And it's kind of like a great palate cleanser.
5: You know what I said? We got time left over. I lied. So
8: here we are. Cecile is Dead by Georges Simenon.
5: Thank you, Cassie Rose. Cassie Rose is WOSU's book critic. Her blog is thelongestchapter.com. Thank you, Chris Hickey, Youth Services Manager at the Whetstone Branch of the Columbus Library. Don't forget the Book Festival, which is a month from now.
6: Yes, July 11th.
5: The Arts Festival, where you can meet Michelle Herman, is...
8: They're going to meet you.
5: The Arts Festival, where you can meet me, is this weekend at the Riverfront. And Michelle Herman, thank you very much. We will see you at the Book Festival, if not before. Michelle Herman is about to become a grandmother, so cards, letters, and money can be sent. And we thank you all for listening. Thank you, Chris Johnston. Thank you, Marcus Charleston, for making it radio. And thank you all for listening. Keep reading. I'm Christopher Purdy. This is 89.7 NPR News.

0: Welcome to Columbus on the Record. I'm Mike Thompson. With each passing week, the controversial data center construction industry in Ohio, the controversy intensifies. Here are this week's headlines. A tax break negotiated by then-Governor John Kasich means companies like Google, Meta, and Amazon don't have to pay sales taxes for up to 40 years. Those deals alone will cost nearly $2 billion. This week, state lawmakers tried to pass a bill to eliminate or reduce that tax break and increase regulation on data centers, but they could not come to an agreement before they had a recess. And there's a report this week that Ohio is in line for a mega data center. The tech news outlet called The Information reports the data center would cost $500 million to build. It would be located on leased federal land in southern Ohio. Andrew Tobias, first to this tax break. It caught lawmakers by surprise. How did this go unnoticed or at least unappreciated for all these years?
1: Well, so the DeWine administration is trying to make the case that all of these tax credits are approved in public meetings. They're posted about. There is just a lot of data on the Ohio Department of Development's website, so it's maybe buried in there. And I also went to the meeting. It's not like these are attended by lots of people or anything like that. But there's a number that when they approved the tax credit, they estimated to be a certain size. Time passed. The number got way bigger based on the amount of construction that took place. Nobody ever really circled back to see what it was. There's also a Legislative Service Commission estimate last summer when the budget was being written that tagged these around $150 million, which it actually turned out to be closer to $2 billion. So it's just, you know, it's striking that the legislature didn't realize how big this was. I know that my colleagues and I didn't realize either. And I guess, you know, it's a complicated answer why, but yeah, I guess that's part of it.
0: Well, one reason is that when this was agreed to back, you know, 10, 12 years ago, AI really wasn't in the conversation. Data centers have just exploded. I don't think anyone anticipated what we're seeing now.
1: Yeah, when these were approved with, I remember Google building in Columbus, everybody thought it was really cool. I don't think they imagined how big these things would actually get when, you know, I mean, they're just it's almost boggles the mind how big these modern data centers are.
0: Maria, $2.6 billion seems like a lot of money, but companies say they're building, or they've committed to spend $40 billion in Ohio. So 2.6 to get 40, is that a bad deal?
2: I feel like they're just talking, though. I mean, you know, even the initial agreement itself, we just saw how out of whack the actual reality was from the actual proposal. So, I mean, words are great, actions are better. I think that this whole break stuff and then learn the hard way why it was a bad idea is a bad way to govern, and I think that this is just a piece of that.
0: Mike, is that why, because of the surprise amount for this tax break, why didn't lawmakers do something on data centers? People really want state officials to do something, control the electrical cost or water, protect the water. Why didn't they do anything?
3: Yeah, I think there's just difference of opinion between the House version and the Senate. The House wanted to eliminate all future tax breaks. You can't claw back the past ones. Those are contracts. You can't legislate those away. The Senate said, let's just reduce the tax breaks. The House said, no, let's get rid of them altogether. So that's the biggest sticking point right now, Mike. But this is a fascinating political experience we're going through right now because the unions love data centers. Unions support Democrats. Rural red, ruby red counties, the residents, rural farmers, MAGA voters hate data centers, and they're going after their representatives, their senators, their legislators saying, stop this. So you've got the Republicans on one hand that are pro-business, but their voters say, data centers don't vote, by the way. Yep. Their voters are saying enough, enough, and the Democrats are caught because the unions want them. So it's a fascinating experience. At the end of the day, we have to find a win-win. Local control is the most important thing, though, in all of this. No matter what the legislature passes, local control matters the most.
0: Andrew, Governor DeWine says that data centers must pay their own way, but he vetoed a provision that would have done away with the sales tax exemption that they have, and now he's paused that for now, but he's kind of gone back and forth on this.
1: Yeah, I think the industry's kind of gone back and forth a little bit, too, and I do think, if nothing else, they appreciate the political backlash that's forming in America, and I think they're rethinking maybe the way that these sales tax exemptions were a decade ago don't really make sense at the scale that we're seeing them at now. So there are defenders of them, the construction workers, they go and buy stuff, all of that stuff too. But it is, like Mike said, politically difficult to do nothing.
0: Yeah, the Brookings did a study that says data centers increase private employment up to 5% in years after they're built. Maria, I mean, so Do we not know really, truly what the economic benefit will be from these? We know what they're going to cost. But
2: I don't even know that we know what they're going to cost. I mean, I think if there's anything that these last few years have showed us is we don't know what they're going to cost in terms of both the environmental damage as well as the actual tax burden trade-offs. So, I mean, historically, these data centers actually don't employ that many people. So, yeah. I'd love to see the plan, but I don't think putting the cart before the horse makes a ton of sense.
3: They might not employ a lot of people, but they employ a lot of people that come in and have to do upgrades, maintenance, because with AI, which we talked about here, they're constantly, you can just see truckloads of people going in on a regular basis on the established ones because of the enhancements that have to happen on a monthly basis with maintenance, upgrades, and upkeep.
2: And you just said this, truckloads of people, not people that live there.
3: Well, they're employees of, they're Ohioans working. That's a good thing.
0: Are there spin-off jobs? Does a company, I don't know how these work, does a company want to be located next to a data center because, maybe shorter cords to get the data? I don't know.
1: Yeah, I don't know enough to, somebody might imagine that having a bunch of data centers here would be helpful for getting stuff like the Intel project. I don't, I'm not like an expert on that kind of thing, but I know that with the companies that sell data center space out, being physically proximate to their vendors makes a difference in terms of how powerful the computing is, just like literally how far in the wires it has to go. So I think it is an asset. And I think, I just don't know enough to know whether it's something that's really a selling point.
0: This mega data center, now this is very much on paper, but it's reported it would be leased by OpenAI, that's the ChatGPT company, 10 gigawatts. That's enough to power 10 million households. 10 gigawatts is what it would take. So enough electricity to power 10 million households. Ohio only has 5 million households. So this is twice as much data than Ohio needs to for all of us to have TV and lights on in our homes for one data center. That's incredible.
3: It's incredible. But the private sector's not going to build it if there's not a need for it, right? So there must be a need for it. Again, none of us are, I'm not an expert in how this all works, but the private sector isn't going to spend $1 unless there's a market for that they can get a return on their investment. There's a need for it. They're going to lease the federal land, apparently, as you said, Mike. And that's a huge economic impact for a part of our state that doesn't get a lot of jobs. And Appalachia, Ohio doesn't really have, it's not a center of economic opportunity. So this is huge for the people that live down there.
0: But it would take, according to this, what I read, it would take 10 nuclear reactors to power it, Maria.
2: Yeah, it would take the power of twice the amount that Ohio families need. That is a ridiculous amount of power. Again, you can't just break stuff and then wait for the problems to show up later. We don't know what the consequences of suddenly tripling the power needs in the state are going to cause.
0: But that's one of the things lawmakers are considering, Andrew, is to make these data centers pay for the upgrades to the grid and pay for the power generation rather than consumers.
1: Yeah, and you kind of hear that across the country, and I kind of suspect that's coming from the data center companies basically realizing kind of what they're walking into, and I think they're sensitive to the idea that automation might also result in job losses. So I just think they're attuned to just trying to get ahead of public opinion in some way, in a way maybe they weren't a decade ago.
0: All right. State lawmakers have passed a bill that aims to prevent and spot Medicaid fraud. The measure increases penalties for fraud. It expands the use of electronic monitoring to track Medicaid-funded home support visits. It includes other tools as well to detect fraud. What it does not do is completely eliminate Medicaid payments to family members who provide non-medical care to loved ones. The original version of the bill included the family member ban on payments. But lawmakers scrapped it after howls of opposition from people who care for disabled and elderly relatives. Andrew Tobias, this is where I think lawmakers got out a little ahead of themselves. They were following the news and the social media chatter that these home visits are, fraudulent, but a lot of folks care for their disabled loved ones.
1: Yeah, so there was a story in the Daily Wire, which is a conservative website, and besides some of the fraud that it sort of questions whether it's happening or not. They framed these kinds of services as something like, hey, get this, people are getting paid to hang out with their family members by Medicaid. And I covered these stories. I heard from one of these families, and it's a woman who had to quit her job, there's nobody else to take care of her severely disabled daughter. That woman and others like her testified at the Ohio House in front of lawmakers. And it's pretty clear. One of them, I've never seen this before. I'm not saying it never happened, but actually started weeping based on just the magnitude of the difficulties these families have. And so I think they realize, a top Republican that I talked to said that the more you look at these programs, the more you realize that the benefits are interconnected with each other. So I think they don't want to just pay people. The phrase they use is cooking soup for grandma or something like that. But it was clear from the testimony that there are families that really depend on this, and that just cutting them off would be really devastating for them.
0: But Maria, taking care of these folks keeps them out of a nursing home, which is much more expensive.
2: Yeah, I mean, this is a needed part of our economy. This is unpaid labor that, you know, hundreds of thousands of Ohioans have to take on. So I think the idea that it's just inherently fraudulent is not particularly helpful. I also just want to point out this was a completely manufactured crisis. We have a full-time legislature that just wants to go on vacation next week. So they're passing stuff in the middle of the night and figuring out what's in it later. So, I mean, even if there is a problem, and I think that we have, you know, the regulatory bodies that deal with accusations of fraud, shoving through a bill and figuring out what's in it later, again, is just not the way we should be doing stuff.
0: This was bipartisan, though. A lot of Democrats voted for this.
2: Well, it was, but they didn't even know the amendments that were in it until it was on the floor.
3: Michael. Yeah, I have a much more positive outlook on the men and women in the Ohio legislature, both the House and Senate. And as you mentioned, it was an 85-10 vote on the Medicaid fraud package. And the beauty of it is that the system worked. They introduced a piece of legislation. The people, Ohioans, came in and said, bad idea, here's why. And the legislature listened. And they may have modified and took out that home health care aspect, which is important. And they heard it. So that it works. Our system works. They didn't have to hire a bunch of lobbyists. These are people. They're just everyday human beings that came in and said, I'm caring for my mother. I'm caring for my aunt. They didn't have to hire some 5,000 a month lobbyists to do it. They came in and spoke, and the legislature listened. Kudos to our legislature, both Republicans and Democrats.
2: They came in and spoke despite the legislature's best effort. They announced these hearings very last minute. Families had to take off time off of work. They had to travel. They had to figure out a way to show up to go to these hearings and plead for their life. Avoiding a catastrophe is not an accomplishment.
3: Mike, people
0: We still don't know. We still don't know exactly how bad the fraud situation is in Ohio. There is their report in the Daily Wire that was raised a lot of questions. Then we have social media folks going around with cameras really being kind of irresponsible.
3: I agree.
0: So we don't know. And Mike DeWine, the governor, says we have all these convictions, saved all this money in fraud over the past, you know, 8 or 10 years. We really don't know how bad the fraud is, but the lawmakers are going crazy trying to solve it.
3: Mm-hmm. Yeah, and that's the case, yeah. And maybe there is some knee-jerk reaction, maybe not. Look, I think we can all agree on one thing. There is an element of fraud in our Medicaid system in Ohio and probably all 49 other states as well. So if we can tackle it and save 5, 10, 15%, whatever the number may be, that's 5, 10, 15% that can go to people who need it, people who want to care for their grandma, aunt, or uncle, that the money isn't there right now. We can have it for all those people in all 88 counties. It's a good thing, whether we save $1, $100 million, whatever the number is, let's find ways to root out all the fraud. It's going to be a process, not one bill to fix this.
0: Andrew, there were other things in here. They increased the penalties on being convicted of defrauding Medicaid or another government system. They scrapped a whistleblower or a, you know, when you report your neighbor or somebody else for possible fraud. That might not have ended well, given what we've seen over the past several months.
1: Yeah, something that's significant that is in it is that people who provide non-medical home care services or non-emergency transportation services will have to basically use a GPS-enabled time card, essentially, to clock in and clock out when they're providing these services. That's something else that you heard, is that there have been efforts to put something like that in place for a while. The technology doesn't always work. There are places where there's not great internet connectivity. So there's just always a push and pull between making these services accessible and making sure that the people who get them actually need them.
0: Can Democrats use this to run against Republicans in power in Ohio? Like in Minnesota, the governor, Tim Walz, is getting all kinds of criticism because of the fraud investigations there. Republicans are attacking him. Can Democrats criticize, you know, Republicans who are in power for not doing enough on fraud here?
2: I just think there's still a burden of proof issue. I mean, folks claiming fraud need to present evidence of fraud. I think if they do, and then the regulatory bodies fail to actually do something about it, yes, I think the Democrats very easily can say, you didn't do the job that you signed up to do.
0: All right, let's get to our next topic. In the 2026 campaign, former Senator Sherrod Brown shows some surprising strength in a new poll. The Fox News poll shows the Democrat leading incumbent Republican Senator John Houston by 8 points among registered voters. He leads by 53% to 45%. Previous polls had this race tied or Houston with a slight lead. In the race for governor, the same poll shows it remains basically tied, with Amy Acton holding a 1-point lead over Vivek Ramaswamy. Now, President Trump could be driving these numbers. The poll shows that Donald Trump's approval rating in Ohio has dropped 10 points in recent months. It now stands at 42%. Maria Bruno, first to the Senate poll. Do you believe that Sherrod Brown has an 8-point lead over John Houston?
2: I mean, I have a lot of skepticism about polls, period, being able to accurately reflect public opinion. So I think it is definitely true that this is a neck and neck race. There's also a ton of race left to run. I mean, it's June. The election's not till November. So a lot of things can happen between now and then. But it doesn't surprise me that Trump's approval ratings continue to plummet and that Republicans who have tied their entire political future to him are also suffering for that.
0: Is that a red flag, Mike? Because, you know, the war in Iran is unpopular among some Donald Trump supporters. Inflation is at 4% last month. It's starting to chip away at some of the folks who are maybe not diehard Donald Trump supporters, but on the fringe. Is that a red flag for Republicans?
3: As an area of concern, as Maria said, it's June. A lot's going to happen between now and then. I think this war needs to get wrapped up. I think our gas prices need to come down, and we can't go to the grocery store and walk out with one or two bags and spend $100 in groceries. It's just a fact, and people vote with their pocketbook. All these things I've said before, and there's no spin that can undo that. But at the end of the day, I believe that, as Maria said, you know, you got to be careful on polling, especially in June or even late May, whenever this poll was done. And if the president can rally, it's a midterm elections. It's not supposed to go well for us. If the president can rally with the war and get prices down, I think Houston will be just fine. And because these fringe voters they're not going to go pull the lever for Amy Acton or Sherrod Brown. They're just going to stay home. So the biggest problem Republicans have is voter apathy and staying home because they're upset about the cost of gas. They got to get them off the couch and go vote.
0: You can sort of tell, Andrew, that neither campaign really believes this poll that much. Sherrod Brown didn't make a big deal out of it. John Houston didn't make a big deal. Sherrod Brown could have said, look, I'm going strong, give me money. John Houston could say, hey, look, I'm losing, give me money. And both candidates kind of said, they kind of ignored it.
1: Well, I'll push back a little bit against that in that, you know, I judge politicians by their actions, how they think the race is. And the same day that poll came out, I'm not saying it's because of the poll, but John Houston voted for an amendment that would block the Trump administration from reviving the quote-unquote anti-weaponization fund, where he wanted to give almost $1.8 billion to political allies. Mm-hmm. Houston voted with some other Republicans who have tough election campaigns, some Trump critics. And so you just kind of see, it's an example of him distancing himself from the president, and maybe he's worried about what November's going to look like.
0: He sees the downside of that going forward. This is registered voters, not likely voters. So there's a difference there, because at primaries, it's hard to get people to come out and vote sometimes, especially if there's not a big issue on the ballot or the president's race is not on the ballot, Maria.
2: Yeah, I think that's just one of the many limitations of, you know, living and dying by polling. So both candidates or all of the candidates, I expect, will run through the finish line and do the best they can in the meantime.
0: Democrats are more excited, according to this poll, Mike, by 6 points, 6 or 8 points more excited than Republicans, which is not uncommon in a midterm election, I guess.
3: It truly is, and history repeats itself yet again. You know, it all comes down to turnout, right, Andrew? As famous tweet every election cycle. But at the end of the day, what Houston and Vivek, what they need is to see gas prices come down and grocery prices come down to get the average MAGA voter off the couch to go vote because Trump's not on the ballot. It's really that simple.
0: But
3: it's that simple.
0: If gas prices come down and inflation comes down, does that motivate Republicans to go out and vote? If they're up, I can see them they're mad. They'll go out and vote against somebody if inflation's high. But if things are going well, do Republicans come out?
3: I'm going to say yes, and here's why. Because I don't think Republicans and MAGA voters don't want to vote for Amy Acton. They're going to be reminded about COVID with hundreds of millions of dollars. People have already seen Sherrod Brown for the past 32 years, and they voted him out 2 years ago for Bernie Moreno. But they need a reason to get off their couch, I'd say about 10-15% of them, to go vote. And if you can lower the prices of gas and groceries, they're going to say, hey, things aren't bad. Why go backwards? But that's what it's going to take.
0: So what do Democrats do if those things happen, Maria, if the war ends and gas prices come back down to less than three?
2: Oh, there's plenty of record left to run on. I mean, the Republicans have run the state for three decades. The Republicans run the federal government. We have seen over and over the weaponization of both of those entities. And there's no shortage of material for Democrats to run on.
0: One thing that struck me, Andrew, is the governor's race. 16% did not have an opinion on Amy Acton. I thought that was a bit high. It was like 9% for John Houston, who is, you know, he's been in statewide office, but still not very, very well known. Amy Acton, I think she's pretty well known, and 16% still undecided. Is that because she's not a politician?
1: And I always look at the poll and kind of where the people rank in their favorability. Sherrod Brown ranked the highest. Amy Acton was the second highest. Vivek Ramaswamy was the third highest. He actually was polling badly in favorability before, and I speculate, but I suspect that his ad campaigns are lifting him up. I suspect that Sherrod Brown's attack ads on John Houston are probably bringing him down. So, people might That's why I kind of conclude, like, you might think that the COVID pandemic was really divisive, the role that she played, you know, with shutting things down and that kind of stuff. But it doesn't ever really show up in polls that she's this, like, reviled figure or anything like that. But we'll see whether maybe the campaign ads make her into that.
0: Yeah, a lot more ads to come. Ohioans have had to show a photo ID to vote for 3 years. The requirement became law in 2023. There's no evidence it's been a problem. No one has seriously challenged it. But the state law is not enough for Republicans in the legislature. They want to enshrine photo voter ID in the state constitution. Lawmakers this week voted to put an amendment on November's ballot. If voters, after showing their ID, approve it, it'll be in the constitution. Supporters say the measure will protect the ID requirement from being overturned. Critics say that's not necessary, and they say Republicans are just trying to boost turnout. Mike Onodakis, the Ohio Constitution does not prohibit murder. Why should it enshrine photo ID for voters?
3: Well, Mike, I'm going to be consistent. 3 years ago, I've been on your show multiple times saying we should not use the Constitution as the Ohio Revised Code. I worked very hard, unsuccessfully, to pass a constitutional amendment to raise the bar to put things in the Constitution. But at the end of the day, voter ID is an 85% issue. Every poll, Democrat, Republican, independent poll show 85%. Democrats, Republicans, independents, conservative, liberal, gay, straight support voter ID. This is a layup. It's going to easily pass. Do I think it should happen? No, but we live in a world where if someone gets elected and the legislature changes hands, governor, secretary of state, they could nibble around the edges. So this enshrines it that it will never change, that voter ID is required. I'm not a fan of putting things in the Constitution. We already have weed, we have gambling, we have abortion, things that shouldn't be in there to begin with.
0: Maria, do opponents of photo voter ID, do they run a campaign here?
2: I don't even think there are opponents of photo ID. I mean, I really do believe, but we already have photo ID as the law, and that's the thing. This is back to the manufactured emergency problem. I mean, we have a bill that was shoved through really quickly, and it was because, you know, the Trump told them to jump, so they jumped. And I feel like the thing is that, like you said, the Constitution should not be a tool based on polling numbers to increase your voter turnout. That is not what the Ohio Constitution is for. I'm a lawyer, so I'm sensitive to this. But I mean, the idea that you are going to just add in something that feels very place and time. I mean, laws change, things change. What about digital? I mean, there are a lot of open questions about what this would look like in the future. And so, again, they're just making future problems for themselves, I think.
0: There's a theory that this is to boost turnout among Republicans. Andrew, do you buy that?
1: I think the burden is on them to disprove it. You know, like they say that's not the case, but I cover politics and I know how politicians think. Turnout is a concern for Republicans this November. This is something that Donald Trump is pushing. If they're worried about MAGA people staying home, this would be one way to try to get them interested in the election.
0: Michael, in 2004, the gay marriage amendment banning gay marriage was on the ballot. There were a lot of people who were very mad at the time, conservatives in particular, that several states had legalized gay marriage. That did boost turnout in Ohio, and it helped George W. Bush win Ohio and win re-election.
3: Yes.
0: I don't see flocks of people with pitchforks saying, I want photo ID for my voters.
3: I don't
0: think it drives turnout.
3: I don't think there hasn't been a case or an issue to light the fire, right? Now, it's the responsibility of the people that want to see this in there to get out and nudge people and say, we need to get this done, but create a boogeyman, right? Look, it's no different than...
0: Sure, we're going to see it. We're going to see ads of busloads of immigrants voting illegally saying we need to make sure they don't vote. Is that what we're going to see this summer?
3: I don't think so because it's not going to be well-funded. I don't see any corporations or C4s or PACs saying, hey, we'll give money for this because it's an 85% issue. It's a layup. It's going to happen. So where's the money going to come from to do those commercials? I don't see it.
0: Do you see this boost turnout in among anybody, Republicans especially?
2: I don't see it having a huge effect, to be honest with you. I also don't think it's quite a slam dunk that you do. I mean, again, it's a popular issue. It's also already the law. So back to the just fundamental question of should it be in our Constitution, a lot of people are still going to say no.
0: Yeah. All right. Let's get to our final off-the-record parting shots. And Mike Onodakis, you're up first.
3: We talked a lot about data centers today, Mike. And while everyone's focused on Elon Musk's SpaceX IPO this week, they missed an important interview. He said that in 5 years, he is going to have data centers up in this in outer space and satellites. So what are we going to do with all these brick and mortars down here on Earth and in Ohio if he, in fact, creates all of them in outer space?
0: We become shopping malls.
3: Shopping malls.
0: Maria.
2: Didn't he also say that we would have, like, a society on Mars by now, too, though? I think he just says things. So mine is honestly a little bit more depressing than that. Yesterday, we had the FBI raid a progressive voting rights group, the Ohio Organizing Collaborative. They sent over 100 FBI agents to essentially intimidate this group. Again, I have seen, it's just amazing to me that they are spending their resources on this when we've still seen zero arrests of Epstein's client list. So, I mean, it's just, it's a real shame that the allocation of federal law enforcement dollars are going to intimidation efforts.
0: All right. And Andrew.
1: I have something that might turn out to be depressing, but Daniel Espino was once the Cleveland Guardians' top pitching prospect. He's had a lot of injuries, and they're calling him up to the major leagues today. So I look back on these videos sometimes. I'm hopeful right now, and we'll see whether or not future me agrees with current me.
0: From Columbus to Cleveland. Well, we have the cure for depressing days. We have an event coming up, Politics and a Pint, at Seven Sun Brewing on Thursday, June 25th. It is sure to cure any inflation anxiety, any data anxiety, data center anxiety. Beer and good conversation always does it. We urge you to join us, Seven Sun, Thursday, June 25th, 6 to 8. Sign up at wosu.org/events. Hope to see you there. 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Have a good week.

0: We'll discuss the latest in Ohio politics from the State House and beyond. 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
8: Coming up on The Arts Hour with me, Nikki Beatty, three times Oscar-winning Hollywood filmmaker Steven Spielberg on his alien conspiracy thriller Disclosure Day. German-Irish actor Michael Fassbender talks about working with real spies for the TV series The Agency. And we have Colombian music from singer Nidia Góngora. Also on the show, American author Anne Patchett and my conversation with the internationally acclaimed French-Moroccan writer Leila Slimani.
9: My parents were quite liberal, very open-minded. 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I was like, okay, if you believe in this, why aren't you able to tell everyone?
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0: Live from NPR News in Washington, I'm Windsor Johnston. A white tarp now covers scaffolding outside the Kennedy Center in Washington, D.C., where a legal battle has been playing out over the building's new signage, which bears President Trump's name. According to the New York Times, crews began working to remove Trump's name overnight, just hours after the center requested a 12-hour extension of a court-ordered deadline. The Times says one of its photographers was able to peek through the tarp and saw one of the letters being removed. Earlier this year, the Kennedy Center's Trump-aligned board voted to add the president's name to the venue. The move sparked a lawsuit filed by Democratic lawmakers who argue only Congress has the authority agreed to change the center's name. The Washington National Opera has filed a lawsuit against the federal government. The complaint alleges that the Kennedy Center owes the orchestra more than $17 million in donations. NPR's Isabella Gomez Sarmiento reports.
10: The WNO's lawsuit accuses the Kennedy Center of wrongfully withholding several years' worth of donations and contributions. The Opera and Performing Arts Center ended their long-term affiliation earlier this year. In the complaint, the WNO states that the opera's funds were managed by the Kennedy Center, but that they were supposed to remain two separate legal entities. The opera claims it has been trying to collect the funds for over 5 months to no avail. In a statement shared with NPR, the Kennedy Center says the opera had a deficit. It calls the lawsuit meritless and says it plans to pursue a countersuit. Isabella Gomez Sarmiento, NPR News.
0: SpaceX had a banner day on its stock market debut on Friday. NPR's John Ruich reports it made Elon Musk the world's first trillionaire.
11: SpaceX broke records with its IPO, raising $75 billion. And when the shares traded on the NASDAQ, demand was strong. The stock opened up 11% from the IPO price and ended the day up more than 19%, making SpaceX one of the biggest companies on Earth by market cap. Some experts say it's overvalued, though. The company has a unique toehold in rocketry and satellite communications, and it's also involved in artificial intelligence. But it lost $5 billion last year and another $4 billion in the first quarter of this year. SpaceX doesn't lack for ambition. It wants to put people on Mars. But its path to profitability is unclear. John Ruich, NPR News.
0: Only about 21 countries in the world have a GDP over the trillion-dollar mark. The U.S. and China lead the way. The president of Cuba has announced economic reforms to attract investment and involve Cubans abroad in the economy. The announcement comes amid a severe economic crisis with power outages and shortages. The U.S. tightened oil supply restrictions on the island in January. This is NPR. Anthropic says it will disable its latest AI models known as Fable 5 and Mythos 5. The move came after the White House ordered the company to suspend the use of the models for use by foreign nationals, citing national security concerns. It marks the government's biggest step to date to restrict access to the most advanced AI models. The FBI is warning FIFA World Cup fans not to fly drones around stadiums, festivals, and other event locations. Host cities, including Atlanta, are establishing temporary flight restrictions. Lily Oppenheimer from member station WABE in Atlanta reports.
12: Waves of green jerseys erupted into cheers across Atlanta as Mexico beat South Africa in the first match of the World Cup on Thursday. Thousands turned up at fan fests, including at the city's downtown Centennial Olympic Park. But the FBI says during all the partying, at least three people had their drones seized. The FBI warns the park is now one of several temporary flight restriction areas, or TFRs. The FBI's Marlo Graham warns drones have become a nationwide security concern during the World Cup.
13: Violations can result in criminal fines up to $100,000, 1 year in prison, and seizure of your drone.
12: Graham says you should always check TFRs on the Federal Aviation Administration website before you fly. For NPR News, I'm Lily Oppenheimer in Atlanta.
0: I'm Windsor Johnston, NPR News, in Washington.
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8: Hello and welcome to The Arts Hour from the BBC World Service. I'm Nikki Badey, bringing you a star-studded lineup of global guests and some cultural companionship with the very best arts and culture conversation from across the BBC. On today's show, three times Oscar-winning Hollywood filmmaker Steven Spielberg on his alien conspiracy thriller Disclosure Day. German-Irish actor Michael Fassbender talks about working with real spies for the Apple TV thriller The Agency. And you'll hear my wide-ranging conversation with the internationally acclaimed writer Leila Slimani. We discuss the final book in her semi-autobiographical trilogy, I'll Take the Fire. Joining me to taste and discuss these treats is our cultural critic this week, Hannah Flint. Hannah, before anything else, do you have a cultural highlight this week? Something you want to recommend to the world? Something you've been doing?
17: I have been revisiting Buffy the Vampire Slayer. Last week we had the sad news that Anthony Stewart Head, who plays the character Giles, passed away. And he was an iconic figure in the Joss Whedon show that I grew up watching. So I've been kind of looking back at some of my favorite moments of him. He was, you know, truly our TV dad for all the millennials who was raised by him.
8: So you are such a Buffy fan that haven't you written a book? Is it a quiz book?
17: Yeah, it's the unofficial Buffy the Vampire Slayer quiz book. And in bittersweet timing, it came out last Thursday. So, you know, it's kind of sad.
8: Yeah. Thank you so much, Hannah. The American filmmaker Steven Spielberg shaped modern and popular cinema profoundly with his early movies, Jaws, Close Encounters of the Third Kind, and E.T. Over a career spanning more than five decades, he's combined blockbuster entertainment with deeply human storytelling, directing classics as varied as Raiders of the Lost Ark, Jurassic Park, Schindler's List, Saving Private Ryan, and Lincoln. A three-time Academy Award winner, he released The Fabelmans in 2022, which is probably his most personal film to date. His latest offering is Disclosure Day, starring Emily Blunt and Josh O'Connor. It's a sci-fi movie about a journalist seeking to expose the truth about UFOs and alien life.
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21: If you do this, there's no undoing it.
8: Spielberg's fascination with space and what might be out there in the universe started at a very young age, as he told the BBC's Dermot O'Leary.
22: My dad talked about it constantly, about the night he woke me up at 3 a.m. and brought me out to a park in New Jersey and put down a picnic blanket. There were about 100, 200 people on picnic blankets in the middle of the night. Mm-hmm. And it was a meteor shower.
23: That's something that happens every year, isn't it?
22: It's like a couple times a year. And I had never seen, and you know, it's not like a light show. It's not like, you know, the sky is exploding with meteors, but like once every 30 seconds, a big light shoots across the sky. And for a five-year-old kid, it kind of introduced me to the sky.
23: Especially when your father's talking about it, and that becomes the core memory of stuff, the time you spend with
22: your dad.
23: You
22: better believe it. That's exactly what he narrated the whole night.
23: Yeah,
22: but that's what my dad says. My memories are very vague.
23: But then that memory light the inspiration for this lifelong love affair?
22: Well, it just made me less afraid of the unknown. It made me more curious about it than scared of it.
23: Mm-hmm.
22: And it also made me start to imagine what could not lie beyond the stars, what could be circling the stars, you know, and what civilizations like the ones here could exist in the cosmos.
23: So let's talk about the origins of this story. When did this idea first start floating around for Disclosure Day?
22: Well, I kind of felt, believe it or not, that my science fiction trilogy was incomplete. It was lacking a third act. And I had always been, I really was curious about continuing my exploration of the possibilities of life visiting this planet, especially in our lifetimes. And after Close Encounters and after E.T., I kind of, you know, got into other subjects. And obviously, I love biographies and I love history and I like the future. I like the past.
23: Yeah.
22: I don't direct a lot of contemporary movies.
23: Contemporary, we're over that stuff.
22: Yeah. But in 2017, there was a New York Times story about a Navy jet pilot that photographed something called a Tic Tac. And it was on his targeting apparatus called the FLIR, forward-facing infrared camera. And it broke in the New York Times. It was a big, big deal. And a lot of things have been breaking in papers because with the advent of the smartphone, people started to back up their eyewitness testimony with video proof, or at least video support for what they claim to be seeing. And so we used to call these UFO flaps back in the 50s, 60s, 70s, but it became more than a flap around 2017. And then 2023, I started working on a story that I just sat down and started writing called Disclosure Day.
23: And you started at the end.
22: Well, I started with the concept. You got to have something. Whenever I write something, I have something to say.
23: Yeah.
22: So I figured out my themes. I figured out what I wanted to say, which took me into the third act. And then once I figured out where I wanted the story to arrive at, then I went back to figure out who the characters were going to be, who was going to deliver the message, deliver the story. And the characters sort of all fell into place for me.
23: Did you want to make it that, it's not 70s feel, but that has that lovely kind of All the President's Men and Three Days of the Condor
22: Three vibe. Days of the Condor, yeah,
23: yeah. Vibe about it, you know? Was that intentional?
22: Well, you know, it's a pursuit story. It's a pursuit to stop the truth from being unleashed on the world. And it's a pursuit to bring the truth to the world. And you have these two opposing forces, one group of our heroes on the run, and another group from a, let's call it, a deep state contracting company,
23: yeah,
22: that has control of this archive with the history of every encounter on video from the old days of kinescope to 16 millimeter mm-hmm. video, Betamax.
23: I love that bit at the end.
22: Right,
23: yeah.
22: To 4K. It's all there. And they are just trying to figure out how to disclose this to the world. And that's why the film starts asking the audience, you got to put on your seatbelt and a shoulder harness, because it's not going to let up once it starts.
23: You're still nervous about opening day? Do you still get nervous about reception of things?
22: I get nervous about everything. I mean, you know, the main thing I get nervous about is delivering a really good story. Mm. And that's where I put all my attention. And I get about, you know, when I'm directing, I get about 5 hours sleep a night. I make up for it on the weekends, but I don't sleep a lot because it is a multitasking kind of a job. You've got to keep a lot of balls in the air, and it never gets easier, and it always gets harder. And I think it always gets harder as I get older,
23: mm-hmm.
22: but that's the fun of it. And I get my best ideas in the middle of the night, which is why I have a tough time sleeping.
8: Steven Spielberg and Disclosure Day is in movie theaters now and has been described by some critics as his best film in 20 years. Cultural critic Hannah Flint, what's your verdict? What can you disclose about Disclosure Day?
17: I can disclose that I am not one of those critics who believe it's its best film in 20 years. This is a very good kind of greatest hits of what Steven Spielberg does. It riffs on E.T., Close Encounters, I would say Indiana Jones and the Kingdom of the Crystal Skulls. So many scenes in it feel sort of like rehashing some of the kind of action set pieces we've seen before. It's certainly, like, I enjoyed it. It certainly has heart and it has merit. I think what I struggled with is that it's quite messy. It's quite bloated. There's a lot of characters. And I think Emily Blunt, who is actually phenomenal in this, she's kind of, you know, the heart of this film. And I think with Josh O'Connor, who plays in many ways the kind of like opposite, his experience with an alien has, you know, left him with feeling more closed off from the world. So I think it's very idealistic, but I also, you know, it's a very American-centric story. I mean, the idea is that over 76 years or so, aliens have been visiting Earth, but they only dropped down in the United States. Did they not want to visit places that they weren't being violently tortured and tested on?
8: Well, I was going to ask you where you thought this film sat in Spielberg's canon, but you've kind of answered that question. You mentioned Josh O'Connor. The rest of the cast, I feel slightly sorry for them, because Colman Domingo, Eve Hewson, they've never had the chance to work with a Spielberg or a filmmaker of that caliber. And they're delivering performances in what, according to you, is a pretty tepid production then.
17: Yeah, you know, I don't want to, it's not like, for me, a two-star don't go see a movie. It's a good movie, but I think there's so many questions, certainly in David Koepp's script, there's so many questions about backstories and, I guess, motivations, and it sort of streamlines that in order to give this very, again, this very idealistic, like, we just need to feel more story. And I don't know if I feel that it's not as grounded or realistic, but I guess Spielberg has never really been that guy.
8: Do you think it's for children?
17: I think it's for everyone.
8: Okay.
17: I certainly think there's something there is something interesting about the idea of science and religion that we have in this, whether what does it pose to the world when you have this alien experience or an alien being that's come from another place that is potentially supreme? How can you, you know, how can we accept that, or what would the world be like to accept it? But I feel like it's a bit too on the nose. I feel like my favorite like kind of UFO type film that grapples with religion as well was Signs, M. Night Shyamalan's.
8: Yeah.
17: I thought that was a really, you know, understated way of doing it and very grounded. And certainly by the end of the film, Colin Firth is playing, you know, the, you know, typical Spielberg antagonist. It builds up to this big climax, and then ultimately it's just quite underwhelming. And I was just like, oh, wait, why were they so scary after all? We didn't need this extra 30 minutes. You could have sorted this out a bit quicker.
8: Thank you, Hannah. And if you've got opinions on any of the things we're talking about on the show today, why not email us? It's theartshour@bbc.co.uk. You're listening to The Arts Hour. I'm Nikki Beatty. The German-Irish actor Michael Fassbender actually got his first acting job with Steven Spielberg in the series Band of Brothers. Since then, he's worked with filmmakers Ridley Scott, Danny Boyle and Quentin Tarantino, and perhaps the most significant relationship in his career so far has been with filmmaker Steve McQueen, with whom he made Hunger, Shame and 12 Years a Slave. He's also played the young Magneto in X-Men and was Oscar nominated for his role as Steve Jobs, Apple's co-founder. After taking some time out to follow his passion for racing car driving, he returned to our screens in the 2024 Paramount Plus TV series, The Agency. Michael Fassbender plays a CIA agent who gives up his legend, to use spying parlance, and returns to London under the orders of the CIA chief, played by Richard Gere. Season 2 of The Agency will be released later this month, and when Michael Fassbender spoke to J.B. Gill on the BBC, he told him what audiences could expect.
1: You know, he falls in love with this woman, Samia, played by Jodie Turner-Smith, and we're introduced to that in the first season. And then she arrives in London, but of course he's no longer his, you know, Paul Lewis is the sort of legend that he's working under when he's in Africa. And then he meets up with her, which he shouldn't do. And then he compromises her. So she gets captured, and his sort of new objective is to basically get her to safety. But by doing that, he becomes a double agent, betrays his country, becomes a traitor, and the walls are sort of closing in on him.
2: I betrayed my country. Did I cause harm? Yes. I lied to my friends, my colleagues. I sacrificed people. I deserve my fate. If I had to do it again, I wouldn't hesitate.
4: Now, Michael, what I'm fascinated by is the fact that when you first started out, you actually got to chat to some real undercover agents, can we say. What was that like?
1: Well, like the first guy I talked to, he was sort of, you know, I felt like I wasn't getting any dirt or sort of negative aspects, let's say. So I was like, then I spoke to another guy and he, you know, we were going, you know, through the character and I was like, is this guy a sociopath? And he was like, well, let's go through the characteristics of a sociopath. And so we went through the list and he was like, we're ticking a lot of boxes here. And I was like, yes, okay, so he is. And he was like, well, it's a good thing to be in that job. Mm-hmm. You know, so that was a real sort of gateway into the character for me. And then his sort of relationship with Samia, who's his lover, and his daughter, who he hasn't seen in many years, because he's been sort of out in the field for 7 years, which is unusual for non-official cover spy, which means they're out on their own. A lot of spies work in the embassy. Mm. So if the heat comes on them, they have a passport.

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1: And I'm thinking about the character as I'm reading it. And I just don't want to turn up on set unprepared. A lot of things can fall through the cracks, you know, that are out of my control. But the worst thing is if I leave set and it's like, oh, you know, I messed up because I didn't do my homework.
2: Michael Fassbender, and the agency sits on the Paramount Plus platform. Our cultural critic on the Arts Hour this week is Hannah Flint. Hannah, what do you think about how deep he went with his research to play this intelligence agent?
3: I think he's always thrown himself into these type of roles, and I think he always enjoys playing characters that can be slip into good or bad. You know, I think with David Fincher's The Killer, we saw him in the Steven Soderbergh film Haywire, even playing a spy in Inglourious Basterds. There's this like element of him where he fits that sort of suave. I mean, you know, could have been a time where he could have been a Bond. He's got that sort of quite magnetism about him that works.
2: Yeah.
3: You know, it's always good to see that they've done their research in order to kind of really inhabit sort of role. I always respect that.
2: Thank you, Hannah. You're with The Arts Hour and I'm Nikki Badey. Olivia Cheney is a British singer-songwriter, pianist, guitarist and player of the harmonium, a reedy keyboard instrument, which I thought had its origins in India. Listen on. It was Olivia's haunting voice and harmonium playing which brought her to a new international audience earlier this year when her rendition of the traditional English folk song Dark Eyed Sailor was used on the soundtrack of the new Wuthering Heights film. Hannah, how did Olivia's music affect you in this film?
3: I mean, it was a good distraction from the actual film. I think actually what I will say is that the Charlie XCX music and Olivia's contribution definitely felt more in keeping with the sort of grandiose emotions, feelings, kind of passionate despair that Wuthering Heights as a book kind of fills you with.
2: Well, when Olivia Cheney spoke to the BBC's Nuala McGovern, she recalled the moment that she heard her music for the first time on the big screen.
4: It was genuinely quite a shocking moment because there was such a build-up to sort of knowing that my song was going to be used in the film, and so a lot of anticipation, a lot of negotiating, and then suddenly you go to the premiere and actually because of the nature of the film and even the novel, you're so sort of engrossed in it that it's almost as if I forgot that my voice was going to come in at some point. And also I'd sort of been told like there'll be orchestration around, but actually obviously maybe at the last minute they decided not to. So it was just the way in which my voice came in the film was quite shocking. I think even for someone who it wasn't their voice, if you see what I mean.
5: Yes, no, completely.
4: It's quite just a stark use of it.
5: But tell us more about the harmonium, because as I look at it, I don't think I've seen one before.
4: Right. Yeah, so my one...
5: Maybe we could describe it a little bit as well, just for the radio listeners.
4: Well, they're a bit like folk music. They're a very, very interesting instrument because they were actually brought over to India by missionaries from the West, France and England, as portable organs to play church music. But then I think what happened, there's not a huge amount of documentation that I found on this, but I think essentially what happened is native Indian people started making them in small factories to probably sell back to the missionaries and the colonizers who were living there. And then the most wonderful thing happens, which is then this Western instrument with its Western church modes gets incorporated into devotional Sufi music, Qawwali music, and it becomes an Indian instrument. But it's this crazy thing. If you watch, you know, the great famous Qawwali singer Nusrat Fateh Ali Khan, he's singing in all these microtonal, amazing Indian scales, but he's playing effectively a little church organ. That's what they are. So it's an amazing instrument in that way.
5: So you've released three albums, another on the way. The last one was Circus of Desire.
4: Yes.
5: I Wish is the last track on the album that you're going to be performing for us on the piano, Jordan Hunt on violin, standing by. What is that about?
4: Well, I tried to write the ultimate breakup song, I think. And that
5: breakup
4: album,
5: meaning like quite, of a partner, of a romantic?
4: Yeah, quite a literal breakup song. But that album, actually most of it is very sort of familial themes and delving into relationships.

0: relationships within family. There's a song about my daughter, sort of for my daughter on there. So in a way, it's a strange one to end the album with, but I guess like lots of artists who make records, I guess it's felt like a natural closing song because it's sort of working back to front. So it's sort of that relationship ended and then the sort of next phase of my life began, and the rest of the album is about the rest of that phase, if you see what I mean.
1: And A Circus of Desire.
0: Yeah, what I like that title. When I came up with that title, I thought surely someone will have used it, and I googled it, and actually it wasn't. There was one slightly obscure, dubious looking novel, but other than that, no one had it. So I was I'm going to take it.
1: It throws up so many images, doesn't it? Circus of Desire. Olivia, she's going to head over to our grand piano, and as I mentioned, live performance of I Wish, Jordan Hunt on violin.

0: The melodious sounds of Olivia Cheney. Hannah Flint, did she succeed in her aim of making a good breakup song?
1: Yeah, definitely. I love folk music and I feel like breakup songs, I don't know, the most potent sort of theme that you can have in music. It's very cathartic. But I was really impressed with how she wanted to speak about and incorporate the elements, the Sufi elements of how this kind of music came about at that time where colonialism meant that you had diversity in these areas. You had Indians, you had people who are mixed because of the kind of trading routes and stuff, which feels, you know, someone who is spending a bit more time in establishing that kind of cultural resonance that the film didn't do, you know, it very much kind of whitewashed who Heathcliff was. And though they had Shahzad Latif playing a character, it wasn't fitting, very colorblind rather than color conscious. So I really appreciate how consciously Olivia wrote her music.
0: I have to ask you, will you explain what you mean by colorblind rather than color conscious? Because it's a comparison people might not have actually thought about.
1: Colorblind casting is when you have characters and a person is cast in the role no matter what their heritage is, their ethnic heritage is. Color conscious casting is when you cast an actor and try and rewrite the role in their image.
0: Thanks, Hannah. That's it for part one of the show, but don't go away. Still to come, I'll be talking to the French-Moroccan author Leila Slimani, and we have more music, this time from Colombia. The Arts Hour is back after this.
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0: Still to come on The Arts Hour with me, Nikki Badey, American author Anne Patchett talks about her unconventional family. And you'll hear my conversation with the French-Moroccan author Leila Slimani.
3: So I met some people who were with him in prison, and it was very, very moving and very difficult to hear them describe my father in prison. 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
4: Australian actress Samara Weaving is known as a scream queen, with roles in horror movies like Ready or Not and The Babysitter.
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0: Welcome back to the Arts Hour from the BBC World Service with me, Nikki Beatty. And if you've only just joined us, here's what you missed in the first half of the show. We heard from Oscar-winning American director Steven Spielberg, the German-Irish actor Michael Fassbender, and British musician Olivia Cheney. Coming up, American author Ann Patchett on her latest novel, Whistler, which draws on her experiences of having three fathers. We have music from Colombia, but first, when the Arts Hour on tour went to Paris, our first interview was with the French-Moroccan novelist Leila Slimani, who just won the 2016 Prix Goncourt, that's France's most prestigious literary award, for her novel Lullaby. Her latest novel is the concluding volume of her semi-autobiographical trilogy, which began with The Country of Others, a book inspired by her grandparents building a life in 1940s Morocco. Having followed the same family through the decades as Morocco gained independence and new freedoms, I'll Take the Fire opens in the 1980s. It follows two sisters, Mia and Inès, as they navigate love, sexuality, exile and belonging, finding themselves drawn to Europe. This is the generation inspired by Leila's. She moved to France in her late teens, as we discussed when she came into the Arts Hour studio. Before we hear that conversation, here's a taste from the audiobook version of I'll Take the Fire, read by Lara Sawala.
14: In the end, Mia realized that she lived between two worlds. The world of home, where her parents appeared modern, eager for their daughters to be free and successful, and the outside world, which was dangerous and incomprehensible. At home, it was fine to criticize the veil, to vent your anger at those horrible bearded men who were threatening Salman Rushdie. But that's not how it works here. In the outside world, you must not talk, must not be provocative, must pretend to respect the rules of decorum. Her parents were hypocrites, and Mia felt humiliated when she realized that they were not free.
0: Leila, you write about Mia, a banker-turned-writer, and then Inès, who's a doctor, and both, like you and your sisters, leave home. What struck me really strongly was how you write about the contradictions in their life. Because at home, there's alcohol. They can eat pork should they wish to. They can make jokes about Arabs, about politics, about the royal family. And yet outside, the family appear to be conformists. So would you tell me a bit about that tension between the inside and outside of that family?
3: Yeah, and it's something that I experienced myself being raised in Morocco in the 80s and 90s. So it was during the reign of Hassan II. It was an authoritarian regime and a very conservative society. And my education was very weird and very ambiguous because my parents were quite liberal, very open-minded. Mm. They would tell us, you know, we believe in equality between men and women. But remember that when you go outside the house, it's not the case. And you should not talk about this. You know, you have the right to drink alcohol and you can have sexual relationship, but never tell people. And when I was a child, it was something very difficult to understand. And I must say that I was maybe angry against my parents because I thought that they were hypocrites and that they were cowards. I was like, okay, if you believe in this, why aren't you able to tell everyone? You should accept that you believe in that and that's all. But now, and I think that writing the book helped me understand that, my parents were just afraid. They were so afraid that something could happen to us, that they tried to teach us that in life there are some frontiers, some boundaries, that there are places where you can be free and tell whatever you want to say, and others where it's dangerous. So it's something quite usual in Morocco because we are raised with this idea of hypocrisy. Yes, there is a certain culture of hypocrisy where you are taught not to tell certain things in front of some and have a very virtuous figure, and you can also be very free in other circumstances.
0: Is it hypocrisy or is it what we would today call code switching? So inside the house you're this person, outside you are another version.
3: I say hypocrisy because I talk to you with the mind of the young girl I was. When I was 17 or 16, of course, divorce, and I think it's good. I was outraged and I was very rebellious and I thought that it was hypocrisy. But now, to be really honest, in the situation of my parents, I would do exactly the same. You know, now my son, I just want him to stay on the couch and do nothing and be safe and be at home. And if my son would tell me, okay, I'm now going to a protest, a very violent protest, because I want to defend this or that, I would say no, because I would be so afraid that he's going to be harmed. So I completely understand that. I think that my mother was not a coward. She was a mother.
0: So your characters in many of your books live between languages, between countries, and also between these moral systems that we are touching upon. I just wondered what you would say the biggest taboo you've broken in this novel is, without giving anything too much away.
3: I think that the biggest taboo, and probably for Moroccan society, is that my characters and my Moroccan characters and women are not perfect, and that they are not always likable, that they can be very selfish, and they can be gay. Yeah, they can be patriarchal also. They can want to dominate women and use the law of patriarchy to dominate other women. They can be jealous, and that's just the truth of what I saw around me, and it doesn't make me like women less. I love them because of that, because of their flaws.
0: Yeah. Tell me about the word Hanan, which in the book you describe as tenderness, and tell me why one has to go away from Morocco or their country to actually understand it.
3: Yeah, even the sound of this word, Hanan. Hanan is the tenderness, but it's something very sweet, very soft, something quite linked to motherhood or something like this. You feel like someone taking you in his arm. And when you arrive in Europe, the relationship between people is so different.
0: How so?
3: People in Morocco are very very tender, and they always talk to you, my love, habibad, my darling. And there's always this idea of laughing together, even if we are different, even men, women, even from different social class. And this tenderness is quite absent in Europe. But I have to say, and I write it in the book, that I was very surprised the first time I arrived in the UK, because for me it was a very cold country. I had a lot of cliché myself, so it was rain and cold.
0: Yeah.
3: And I arrived and I remember the first cab, he said to me, "Bye, my love." And then he said, someone in the supermarket say, "Sweetheart," yeah, or "Darling," and I was like, wow, that's really weird, because they are so tender also in the way they talk. And that's something that I really love in the UK.
0: Well, we're glad you like that.
3: Thank you.
0: Can we talk a little bit about Mehdi, the character of Mehdi, and how close he is to your father's story? Because in the novel, Mehdi loses his job in a political financial scandal, and then he awaits trial for 10 years. And before being sentenced, he's exonerated. And this is inspired by a traumatic event in your life. Will you tell us a little bit about that?
3: Yeah, my father was a very successful man for a long time. He was the head of the Football Federation in Morocco, and then he was the head of a big bank. And he lost his job when I was 18 years old. He was dismissed by the king, and even today we don't really know exactly why. But then he couldn't work for 15 years or something like that. And he was in prison when I was 20 years old, and he died just after. And 10 years after his death, he was found totally innocent of everything. But of course, it was too late.
0: So how did it feel to start shaping that part of Mehdi's story when it's so close to your father's? How did you get through that?
3: It was very difficult. Honestly, the writing of this book was very difficult. And I knew very few things about the prison. So I met some people who were with him in prison. And it was very, very moving and very difficult to hear them describe my father in prison. And I have to say that I didn't know my father very well, because he was very mysterious. He was not talkative at all. And so I had to invent a lot of things. But the beauty and the mystery of fiction is that by inventing my father, I had the opportunity to have a very beautiful conversation with him. And I think that by inventing him, I had the chance to know him. Mm. And fiction is not the opposite to the truth or to reality. It's just another road that you take to meet the truth.
0: So your mother is still with us?
3: Yes.
0: What has she said about the character of Mehdi?
3: She said nothing, actually. I think she was very moved. I think it was very difficult for her to read the book. But my mother is a very, very generous woman, and she's very much a mother. The only thing that matters to her is her children. Mm-hmm. And so she just said, it's a good book. It's a very good book, so you can publish it. And the rest is just my problem. I would love to know what she felt, but she's quite shy, and she said nothing.
0: You have said that your definition of happiness is lying on a couch and reading Tolstoy because you're obsessed with Tolstoy. Is it true that you also wanted to dress up as a Russian woman from that era?
3: Yeah, I did. I did.
0: You actually did dress up?
3: Yeah, I did when I was like 10 years old. 10 years old because my grandmother would tell me a lot of fairy tales from Russia. And then when I began to read Dostoevsky, I was maybe 13 or 14, I said to my mother, okay, you know what? I'm Russian. I absolutely know that I'm Russian. And I was quite sure that I was one of the daughter of the Tsar and that I was killed in the forest or whatever. So my mother, she bought me for my birthday a coat, a Russian coat, and I had a shapka. And I remember that in the Dostoevsky novel, they were eating raw onions. And so I said to my mother, I need to eat raw onion. And I still have the taste in my mouth. It's horrible. And I would go to school like this with this horrible smell of onion and the shapka. And of course, Morocco is quite hot. So I was sweating and sweating. But yeah, I did this for like 2 weeks or
0: something.
3: Wait, so
0: the shapka is the big hat?
3: With the big hat.
0: And the big coat.
3: I was absolutely, and I'm still, you know, the first time I went to Russia, it was a shock because I read so much about Russia that it was like, but I know this place. I remember very well, I was on the Perspective Nevsky in St. Petersburg, and I read so many novels that take place there, that I was crying and crying because I said, my mother, but I've been there before. I know this place. And it was one of the best moments in my life when I went to the house of Tolstoy or the apartment of Dostoevsky. I was crying and all the guys were telling my mother, why is she crying like this? Why is she crying?
0: Tell me about why you think social media is absurd, is the word you used.
3: You know, I think the illusion that we are going to create links and that we are going to create social relationship through those platforms that are made to polarize our point of view, that are made by people who have absolutely nothing to do with dialogue, with language and all this. They don't care. What they want is to sell things. They want people to use a very brutal and violent language. And that's exactly what I hate in the world. So I don't see the point of going on my phone to look at things that are so violent and that are so cruel and so mean. I experienced that in my life as a child and as a teenager. I don't need to see that on a phone. And I think that it's more and more dangerous to accept that. And I'm very worried about how non-vigilant we are, about the fact that our mass societies, we are like sheep accepting so much, so much, so much. And at one point we will open our eyes and it will be too late. And I think that we are getting closer and closer to the moment when it's going to be too late.
0: What do you say, because this is probably an argument many people have put to you as well, what do you say about the power of social media to have galvanized movements of protest that may have brought about change?
3: Yeah, no, I mean, it's just my personal point of view, and I completely understand people who want to be on social media. I don't judge people. That's not my point. I'm not someone who likes to judge, you know. I enjoy much more understanding people than judging them. But it's, for me, it's absurd, because as a writer, as someone who is looking for complexity, as someone who is looking for the beauty of language, the complexity of language, who likes metaphor, why will I spend my time on social media? Yeah, nothing interests me on social media. But I completely understand that someone, of course, who is an activist or someone who is interested in fashion or whatever or in cooking can spend time on social media, and I will never judge them.
0: No. Let's go back to the book. And your father was involved in football in Morocco. There are some brilliant scenes in this book that include football, and there are metaphors within the football stories. This show is going out just as the World Cup football is starting. Who will you be supporting?
3: Oh, you're putting me in a very difficult position, but I will say go Morocco.
0: Leila Slimani, thank you so much.
3: Thank you.
0: Leila Slimani, and her latest book is I'll Take the Fire. Still with me in the Arts Hour studio, our cultural critic this week is Hannah Flint. Hannah, I loved talking to Leila Slimani. I know that you have read some of her books.
1: Yeah.
0: Does she appeal to you?
1: Absolutely. And I'm so jealous that you, my dream to meet her.
0: Really?
1: I love her. I think what I really adore about, I've read Adele. I read the kind of nonfiction book, Sex and Lies, which looks at like kind of sexual politics and gender politics in Morocco. And then I read The Country of Others.
0: The first in this trilogy.
1: Yeah, the first in a trilogy just last year. And I think what I appreciate is that there's an expectation when you are, I guess, an Arab author, when literature and cinema and art and culture can often malign us. They can put us in a kind of negative light. So there's an effort to kind of like, let's do the good Arab stories, but I think she's more interested in the grey area. And certainly with the first book of The Country and Others, where you have this French woman marry a Moroccan who she's met, who used to be in the war and moved to Morocco, you get this a full complex journey of this marriage, of this family that feels honest and it feels raw. And it's she's not afraid to show the nuances and the complexities of women as well, who don't conform to a very rigid idea of what femininity is or what womanhood is.
0: So when you were growing up, Hannah, as somebody with Arab heritage, did you have a female writer like Leila Slimani to sort of place yourself, understand a different culture, or has she broken the mold?
1: For me, I'm half Tunisian. My biological father is Tunisian and I never knew him. So I was raised in a very white household. So much of my education of understanding of my Arab heritage came from actively seeking out stuff as at an older age. So for me, when I discovered Leila Slimani after seeing the film Lullaby, which was adapted from the book, that was when I was like, this is an author that I can understand better. And also the kind of, especially with The Country of Others, this sort of mixedness of what it's like to be in between, which is really interestingly grappled with the daughter character in that book. So yeah, for me, it's all about discovery. And the more I read female Arab stories, the more I watch female Arab films and such, you know, Kawtha Benhania, who similarly is like Leila Slimani, Tunisian director who recently did Voice of Hind Rajab. These are women who aren't afraid to show the edges of and the scratches of, you know, Arab society.
0: Thanks, Hannah. You're listening to The Answer from the BBC World Service. Another writer who draws on her familial history is the American novelist Anne Patchett. Her books, which include Bel Canto, The Dutch House and Tom Lake, have recurring themes of unconventional families and parental fallibility. Anne herself had three fathers because her mother married three times, something she shares with her fictional central character in Whistler, her latest novel. Daphne, a woman in her 50s, is in a New York museum when she bumps into one of her stepfathers who she hasn't seen in over four decades. Having adored him as a child, she was never told why he suddenly left. Anne Patchett told the BBC's Kirsty Walker about her own relationship with one of her stepfathers.
15: You know, when my mother married a second time, she came home one night and said, girls, we got married tonight. And then several months later, I came home from school. I was in third grade or something like that. I was really young. And there was a boy standing in the kitchen. And I said, get out of my house. And he said, what are you talking about? Get out of my house. That was how I met my stepbrother. Because my stepfather hadn't told his four children that he had married a woman with two children, and my mother had not told us that she had married a man with four children. It was as if we existed in a time before psychology had been invented.
16: But that muscle memory of yours, you use this in this story to explore what Daphne understands and doesn't understand about her childhood, and that's also intergenerationally about what parents tell children and what they don't tell them. So we discover that a key incident in this whole story is a car accident. And it was one of the longest and most beautiful descriptions of the aftermath, actually. Was there any of that based on experience?
15: Well, I was in a couple of interesting car accidents as a child, none that lasted overnight, none that were prolonged, but certainly defining car accidents. My sister and I were in a really terrible car accident when we were children, and my stepfather was driving. And yet, you know, the whole thing took 30 seconds. And my sister, who was in the front seat and was very, very badly hurt in this accident, said that when she started to read the book, she got to that scene and she thought, no, no, no, I'm not reading this. No, no, no, I'm not doing this. And then she kept reading it. She put the book down for a while and she went back and read it. And she said, oh, that's okay. That's not our car accident. So you can do that. You know, that's one of the great things. It's like, okay, I have some experience here, but I'm going to make it a completely different situation.
16: Well, other similar experiences, but not you, are recurring characters in your novels. The stepmother. I mean, Daphne's one, so are you. But as it were, the othering of stepmothers, partly because of fairy stories, literature, films, they get a really bad rap. And you have written about your fear of being a bad stepmother.
15: Yes, yes. I was interviewing Zadie Smith years and years ago for Swing Time. And I own a bookstore, so I interview a lot of authors. And I was asking her whether the book was autobiographical. And she said, it is autobiographical, but I'm not the daughter, I'm the mother. And I'm not the mother in this book. The mother in this book is the kind of mother I'm afraid of being. And she said, autobiographical fiction is not what happened to you, it's what you are afraid of or what you long for. And it was like all the doors in my brain blew open. I thought, finally, this makes sense. What am I afraid of? I'm afraid of being a bad stepmother. And I could tap into that so easily.
0: Anne Patchett and her latest book is Whistler. Hannah Flint is our cultural critic this week. Let's talk about step-parents, Hannah. Why do you think they're so often used as antagonists in books and films?
1: I think it's because there's something about societal conventions that needs to have the family, like the nuclear family, intact. So when you have that broken and you have a step-parent come in, it's suddenly an easy way to show the kind of clash between a child and feeling like they're being replaced. You know, you can get into real issues there. But, you know, even from early films where you have like the evil stepmother, there seems to be something, especially when it's mothers who come in, a sort of like replacement there and the ability for kind of men to just like kind of get a new person. But I think as someone who has a stepfather myself, my dad has been my dad since I was 1 year old. It's a very personal episode for me today. I'm talking all about my family. And he has been my dad since I was 1 year old. And I love him as if he was my own. And I think there's something really beautiful about step-parents who are often misrepresented as if, you know, they don't want to have a relationship with their child. They, you know, blood isn't always thicker than water. And sometimes your blood relatives can be worse than your actual step-parents. But I think there's some really great films like Stepmom, you know, the one with Julia Roberts and Susan Sarandon. That was a really beautiful kind of very complex way of looking at like how it feels to be the new mother and then the mother who has cancer and is going to lose. And it just feels like a really empathetic way to look at the circumstance.
0: Thank you, Hannah. Finally, on today's Arts Hour, a taste of a recent live performance by Colombian singer-songwriter Nidia Góngora, recorded specially for the BBC. Her latest album is called Pacifico Maravilla, or The Marvellous Pacific, the vast ocean which inspires her. And Nidia's coastal corner of South America has a specific sound. Here, via a translator, she introduces the instruments her band plays.
17: The instruments we have on stage are the marimba, obviously, representing the traditional sound of the Colombian Pacific. We've also got congas, drums, piano, guitar, and accordion.
18: El repertorio que voy a tocar hoy tiene mucho que ver con, o me inspira mucho.
17: This music is deeply inspired by my land and by the values and the way we live within my community. And more generally, in the Pacific region as such. The ancestral memory that's still alive there, that's been marked and passed down from generation to generation. There's a very important religious syncretism within the music, in its sound, its cadence, its melodies. So music will always carry that strong spiritual weight, and because of that, I'll keep singing and I'll keep focusing on it, on music, on honing that power it has to reach more people, to connect with the world, and to keep raising awareness. It's a collective spiritual experience.
19: Buenas noches, Londres. Esta canción en homenaje a cada una de las mujeres colombianas del Pacífico y del mundo, porque nacimos dignas, libres y felices. 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

That's it for this week's Arts Hour. Thank you for your ears, and thank you to both my guests, Leila Slimani and Hannah Flint. For now, for me, Nikki Beatty, studio managers Donald McDonald and Charles Aspen, and producer Kieran Birmingham, see

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4: We'll talk about the latest in Ohio politics from the State House and beyond on our weekly reporter roundtable. And then Columbus Landmarks has released its annual list of endangered sites. Included on this year's list is the six-story Beacon Building and Fairwood Elementary School. We'll hear about the importance of historic buildings and what can be done to save, renovate, or restore properties. That's Monday on All Sides with Amy Jurevich from 10 to noon on 89.7 NPR News.
5: I'm Windsor Johnston with these headlines. Scaffolding and white tarps now cover part of the Kennedy Center amid an ongoing legal battle to remove President Trump's name from the building. The developments follow a series of legal setbacks for the administration, including its latest failed attempt to keep the signage in place. The Prime Minister of Pakistan says the United States and Iran have moved a step closer to a peace deal. Iran's foreign minister says negotiators are still working through details, including terms related to the country's nuclear program. The U.S. men's national team opened its World Cup campaign with a 4-1 win over Paraguay last night. The U.S. will go against Australia next week. I'm Windsor Johnston, NPR News in Washington.

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6: I'm Windsor Johnston with these headlines. The U.S. military says it shot down several Iranian drones as they were heading toward the Strait of Hormuz. Both the U.S. and Iran say they're seeing progress, meanwhile, in signing a preliminary peace deal. The United States beat Paraguay 4-1 in their first home World Cup game in more than three decades. Tens of thousands of fans packed a stadium near Los Angeles for last night's matchup. The U.S. will go against Australia on Friday. The New York Knicks take on the San Antonio Spurs in Game 5 of the NBA Finals tonight. The Knicks are leading the best-of-seven series 3-1. I'm Windsor Johnston, NPR News, in Washington.

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1: On last week's Wait, Wait, Olympic champion Alana Myers Taylor says she doesn't wear her medals into restaurants to get free food anymore, like she did when she first won bronze.
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5: I'm Windsor Johnston with these headlines. Scaffolding and white tarps now cover part of the Kennedy Center amid an ongoing legal battle to remove President Trump's name from the building. The developments follow a series of legal setbacks for the administration, including its latest failed attempt to keep the signage in place. The Prime Minister of Pakistan says the United States and Iran have moved a step closer to a peace deal. Iran's foreign minister says negotiators are still working through details, including terms related to the country's nuclear program. The U.S. men's national team opened its World Cup campaign with a 4-1 win over Paraguay last night. The U.S. will go against Australia next week. I'm Windsor Johnston, NPR News in Washington.

0: That is the title track from the latest album from Fruit Bats. Eric Johnson is the band's sole permanent member, and he joins us on tour backstage with Fruit Bats in San Diego, California. Thank you so much for joining us.
1: Yeah, thanks for having me.
0: Okay, so landfills. How did you get hooked on the landfill? What fascinated you with them?
1: It was growing up in Illinois.
0: Okay.
1: When I was a kid, I lived in this apartment complex when I was like 10, and

That was Ishmael Bia. Believing his family was dead, Ishmael was pulled into the violence and recruited as a boy soldier in Sierra Leone. His memoir about his experience, A Long Way Gone, has sold more than 1 million copies, and it's been translated into 40 languages. That's it for this episode of the Moth Radio Hour. We hope you'll join us next time, and that's the story from the Moth.

0: Welcome back. This is Radiolab. Animal rights activist Wayne Shung is still on trial for theft, and the jury has asked the judge to clarify what it means for piglets to have quote-unquote value so they can help make their decision. And in response, the judge has basically shrugged.
1: Yeah, we actually ran

0: This episode was reported by Sindhu Nyanasambandan and Jay Menard and produced by Sindhu Nyanasambandan with help from Pat Walters. It was edited by Alex Neeson and Pat Walters and fact-checked by Diane A. Kelly. Special thanks to Kim Naderfane-Petersa, Nathan Pierboom, Joe Eidman, Sam Kozlov, Rachel Gross, and Alex Ayo.
1: We'll talk about the latest in Ohio politics from the State House and beyond on our weekly reporter roundtable. And then Columbus Landmarks has released its annual list of endangered sites. Included on this year's list is the six-story Beacon Building and Fairwood Elementary School. We'll hear about the importance of historic buildings and what can be done to save, renovate, or restore properties. That's Monday on All Sides with Amy Jurevich from 10 to noon on 89.7 NPR News.
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4: 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I'm Jen Largis. Hantavirus could be hiding in your attic. The warning signs every homeowner needs to know.
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7: Live from NPR News in Washington, I'm Louise Schiavone. President Trump says a peace deal between the U.S. and Iran will be signed tomorrow, but nothing is finalized yet. NPR's Deepa Shivaram reports it comes after a week of reignited tensions in the region, though both sides have wanted to see an end to the conflict that the U.S. and Israel started.
8: Trump posted on social media saying the deal is scheduled to be signed tomorrow. Pakistan, which has been facilitating the deal, also indicated an imminent agreement that would be signed virtually. But details are still not yet clear on what the agreement will contain. Trump says immediately after signing the deal, the Strait of Hormuz would be, quote, open to all, and that the agreement will ensure Iran has no nuclear weapon. Trump is also scheduled to meet with allies in the region, including Qatar and Egypt, while at the G7 summit in the coming days. Deepa Shivaram, NPR News.
7: The artificial intelligence company Anthropic has abruptly shut down its latest AI models. This after the Trump administration late Friday banned the use of those models by foreign nationals. NPR's John Ruich reports.
9: According to a statement from Anthropic, the government's directive cited unspecified national security concerns. It ordered a suspension of access by foreign nationals to Anthropic's Fable 5 and Mythos 5 models. That includes foreigners inside and outside the U.S. and even foreigners working for Anthropic. The Mythos AI model has been a source of buzz in recent months. Anthropic decided not to release it to the public in March because the company believed it could potentially help hackers exploit computer security flaws. So it came up with a workaround. Fable 5, an advanced model with extensive safeguards, was released this week. Anthropic says it thinks the government is concerned that there may be a way to jailbreak the model to get around those safeguards, but Anthropic says it disagrees with the ban. John Ruich, NPR News.
7: In the city of Bunia, in Eastern Democratic Republic of Congo, teams of volunteers go door-to-door every day to raise awareness about Ebola. But despite efforts to contain the virus, it is spreading. Emmett Livingstone reports.
10: In Bunia, in Ituri province, the epicenter of the Ebola outbreak, people no longer greet each other with a handshake. Teams of volunteers have been going door-to-door to raise awareness about the disease. City residents consistently tell the volunteers that they don't have the money to buy disinfectant, and they implore the government for help. Official figures say that 139 people have died from Ebola, but the actual number is probably far higher. On Friday afternoon, a man riding on the back of a motorbike taxi in Bunia vomited blood and then died on the street. His driver fled the scene. Although his death hasn't yet been confirmed as due to Ebola, stories of similar incidents have become common, and there's a feeling that people are increasingly wary. For NPR News, I'm Emmett Livingstone in Bunia.
7: This is NPR. In Santa Clara, California, on day three of World Cup competition, Qatar faces Switzerland. In addition to the athletic competition, there will be a lot of attention to the weather. Steve Futterman has details.
11: Weather conditions during the World Cup competition had been a concern leading up to the event. In Santa Clara, the National Weather Service has issued a heat advisory. Temperatures could reach 88 degrees, and on the field, with the stadium trapping the hot air, it could get even higher. There will be two hydration breaks. Players are also being allowed to wear cooling vests designed to lower body temperature when they are not actually on the field. In the match itself, Switzerland, which is ranked number 19, is the favorite against 56th-ranked Qatar. 4 years ago, as the host nation, Qatar lost all three matches, becoming only the second host nation to fail to advance out of the group stage of the World Cup. For NPR News, I'm Steve Futterman in Los Angeles.
7: There were rival demonstrations in Rome today surrounding the issue of migration and new EU rules governing the issue. Several thousand rallied for a far-right agenda seeking sweeping reversals of migration. These include coercive returns, incentives to leave Italy, and some broader policy that critics say could even affect people in Italy with legal status. Opponents argue that proposed measures are unconstitutional, targeting people based on ethnic backgrounds, including naturalized citizens and their descendants. Later in the day, left-wing groups gathered by the thousands to support migrants. I'm Louise Schiavone, NPR News.
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4: 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I'm Jen Largis. Hantavirus has been making headlines lately, but for decades, the virus has posed a risk to homeowners across the American West. Today, allergist and immunologist Dr. Zachary Rubin explains where hantavirus hides, how to safely clean up rodent infestations, and the simple precautions that can help keep your family safe. Dr. Rubin, when should you be on high alert for hantavirus in your home?
5: Hantavirus, we've had almost 1,000 cases since the mid-90s. So it really isn't anything new, and it's not extremely common, but it's been on the news recently because there was an outbreak from a cruise ship that has a specific strain that has the ability to transmit from human to human. Most of the time in the United States, though, if it happens, it comes from rodent droppings in your home. And that's usually what happens here in the United States. And most of the cases are occurring west of the Mississippi River, but it can still theoretically happen throughout the entire United States. So people should just be aware that if you have a rodent infestation, there are specific precautions that you should take. So if you notice that there might be droppings or nests or chewed food packaging, or you notice a musky odor in your home, you might have a rodent infestation.
4: Absolutely. Are there certain parts of the country that are more prone to having outbreaks of hantavirus than others?
5: Yeah, in general, it's going to be the Southwest United States for the most part. That's going to be especially like New Mexico, Arizona, Colorado, Utah, even California. The most common areas are going to be in the Four Corners in the Southwest region, as well as anywhere west of the Mississippi.
4: Can all rodents carry hantavirus?
5: It's mainly carried by the deer mouse. So there are other strains too that can be carried by other rodents, you know, throughout the world. But the Synombre strain of hantavirus, that's the one that can cause severe respiratory distress.
13: Mm-hmm.
5: That is one that is carried primarily by the deer mouse, which is common in those parts of the United States, as we talked about.
13: And so what is the best way then to get rid of droppings if you do find them in your home and want to be cautious?
5: One of the things that people need to remember is that whenever you're cleaning your home, you need to have a certain level of personal protective equipment. So an N95 mask is recommended, along with having eye protection, gloves, and covering your skin, so that when you are cleaning, you are less likely to be exposed in the most sensitive areas of your body. We call them mucous membranes, like your eyes, your nose, and your mouth. So that's really important to protect yourself while you're cleaning. And if you suspect there's rodent exposure, you don't want to immediately vacuum or sweep up the droppings, because if there is hantavirus, that can aerosolize. It can get into the air in tiny microscopic amounts, and that is going to increase your likelihood of exposure. So you want to make sure that you open up as many windows as possible and let things just sit for about 15, 20 minutes. So that air is circulating, it can move some of those potential viral particles out of the area. And then after you get all of your personal protective equipment on, you'll want to take some type of EPA-approved disinfectant and cover that with all the surfaces, and then follow the instructions for the disinfection protocol. And then take some damp towels, wipe things down. You don't want to use dry, because dry also can aerosolize things. All of those materials that you use, you want to put into a garbage bag, seal it well, throw it out, and wash your hands very well. Change all of your clothes, launder any bedding or clothing that may be affected on hot temperatures to decontaminate as best as possible, so that you are less likely to become infected through the cleaning process.
13: Absolutely. And I would assume too, you know, droppings are noticeable, but cleaning surrounding areas where those rodents might have been, and maybe there's something that isn't as visible, whether it's urine or saliva on those hard surfaces, it would probably be, would you say, as important to clean surrounding surfaces with disinfectant as well?
5: Absolutely. As well as high touch surface areas. So door handles, doorknobs, anywhere where you are going to potentially touch, and that might have been secondary areas. Again, using EPA-approved disinfectant is important. And there's a list on the EPA's website of different products that you could use for these situations.
13: Do you have any recommendations if you do end up seeing stains or droppings on fabric materials, whether it's furniture or something like bedding?
5: Right. So it's really important to make sure that any of those materials you wash in high temperatures to try to disinfect as best as possible. And sometimes you just got to throw these things out. So you may have like insulation, as an example, that could be affected. You're going to want to make sure, again, you have that personal protective equipment and put those in sealed plastic bags, because porous materials can be very hard to disinfect. So you may have to part ways with certain things that may have some sentimental value if there has been a rodent infestation.
13: And is there a concern about transmitting hantavirus?
5: At this time, there's not a high risk of concern for the general public. It was very scary when we first heard about this cruise ship outbreak, because the one particular strain that was on the cruise ship could cause person-to-person transmission. But the Synombre strain of hantavirus transmits from rat droppings to humans. It's not human-to-human transmission. This is something that people should just be aware of and take the proper precautions whenever you have a rodent infestation and cleaning your house properly.
13: Absolutely. Well, we appreciate that advice and appreciate your expertise.
5: Thank you so much for having me.
13: That was Dr. Zachary Rubin. For more information, you can follow him online at Rubin_allergy. Right now, we're answering your home improvement and DIY questions. 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Or you can leave us a voicemail anytime. 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
14: Good morning, Jen. This is Hunaid Qadir from Athens, Georgia.
13: Hi, Hunaid. What brings you to our calls today?
14: Well, we live in this 108-year-old home, and for the last 16 years, it would be fair to say I've been kind of freezing in my house during the winters. I may have found a solution finally by accident, but maybe y'all have a little better advice.
13: Well, that's a long time to be freezing. We have Zach Detmore, general contractor for the show, here to help us out. Why don't you tell us what's going on?
14: It's a two-story house, 2,400 square feet at the bottom, 1,200 square feet at the top. We have had some days, some months with $500 to $600 a month utility bill. Totally by accident, about a month ago, or maybe a little more than that, we were having a little fascia problem, and this construction guy came about. Took him just a couple of hours to fix it, and he said there was no insulation between the siding and what's on the other side. It's an old home, so it has plaster walls. And he wants to bring down all the siding and put in insulation and I guess some kind of plywood, and then buy new wood siding all around. And that seems like a good $25,000, $30,000 expense, which might be worth it to stay warm in the winters. And I've been listening to the show once in a while, and I thought somebody might give me a thumbs up or a thumbs down on it.
13: Somebody might. That might be Zach Detmore. Zach, what do you think?
15: Yeah, great to hear from you, Hunaid. Man, you've got an infectious energy. I'm just excited to get to know you better.
14: I hope you get to know my house a little better.
15: Yeah. Sounds like your house has no insulation. That's what it sounds like I know about your house. And if you have no insulation at all, putting some insulation will really be a big improvement.
13: But does he need to go so far as the gentleman's solution to... Is it remove the siding, add insulation, put on new side? Like, is that really necessary? Or could we, is there an intermediary solution we could try first?
15: Sure. So if the siding is affixed directly to the structural framing members of the house, which is unlikely in construction here, but maybe is possible there. I've heard of that being the case. Then yeah, you probably want to remove it because you don't want to blow in insulation and just have it coming out of all the gaps between the clapboards. If you have a sheathing of some sort in a house of this age, typically it's like a 1x8 or a tongue and groove board that they nail on the diagonal on the house, then you can actually drill a hole through the siding and through the sheathing and then blow in cellulose, or that's at least what they typically do here in old houses. So I would say your best bet is to see if there is any energy auditing companies that work with your municipal power provider, because they'd like you to get your energy bills down. Sometimes they work with the state, sometimes they work with the power providing company, but they can come out and audit your house. And if you don't have that, then I would meet with a contractor who primarily does insulation and have them sort of audit the house and tell you what they would do. And if they tell you, well, you're really going to have to get someone to rip all this siding off, then you know you probably got to rip the siding off. But they may have other solutions that don't involve tearing the house apart.
14: One thing this guy did, and I might have already mentioned it, he pulled out a part of it to show me behind the siding, you see our bricks, old red bricks with holes. In between the bricks, there is such a tiny layer of something. If it was insulation at one time, it barely exists. So yeah, there is nothing between the siding and the bricks. And then comes the plaster walls. Back in those days, they did not use sheetrock as much. So I like your suggestion.
13: Yeah, I think the more information you get as you work up to a big decision like that, the more information you'll have about the way your home is constructed and different opinions about the different varying ways. There's going to be a lot of ways that you can make an improvement. And then it'll help you decide which one is right for you.
14: Yeah, I agree. And so I really appreciate the advice, Zach and Jen.
15: See you later. Thanks for calling.
13: Coming up, we answer more of your home improvement and DIY questions. Call us at 877-864-7460. 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
18: Hi, Jen. My name is Laura Bush. I'm calling from Pittsburgh, Pennsylvania.
13: Hi, Laura. What's your question today?
18: Well, a few weeks ago, you guys had a caller that asked about, she had a wood-burning fireplace, and I was curious mm-hmm. about that call because so few of the houses for sale have fireplaces. How difficult would it be to put in a wood-fire fireplace? Because we also lose power a lot as well in this area.
13: Interesting. So you're looking to put in a new wood-burning fireplace.
18: I mean, is it possible or are we just spinning our wheels and it doesn't make sense?
13: Absolutely. Well, we've got Zach Detmore, general contractor for the show, and the show's Mason Mark McCullough, both here to help.
18: Awesome.
13: Guys, what is the difficulty level of putting in a new wood-burning fireplace?
19: Well,
20: it's actually easier than you might think, although the work is the work, of course. If you were to put a fireplace in, say, a living room, the first thing you would want to do is make sure the space is available. So mm-hmm. you have an open wall that will architecturally make sense with with putting a fireplace in. And then digging down at least 4 feet for a foundation that will carry the brickwork and the working fireplace all the way up. It is expensive. And again, you're in Pennsylvania, we're in Boston. If I were to do that on a typical, say, ranch house, just the masonry alone is going to be $25,000 to $30,000.
18: Wow.
20: Yep, I know. So obviously you're going to do your diligence and get some pricing on it, but it is possible. And even when I say that it may be $25,000 or $30,000, there's going to be work that people wouldn't expect, and Zach may be able to touch base on a little bit of that.
13: You've thoroughly overwhelmed us all. Okay. Now to Zach.
15: Yeah.
18: So sorry.
15: Don't get me started with all the plants excavator.
20: Yeah. I got stuck.
15: But there's a tremendous amount of scope from if there's a footing excavating to support that fireplace and interior work. Honestly, I think it's one of those things that more, it seems like you came at this from a practical angle. Hey, there's power outages. I'd like to heat my house. And when what we're talking about is all sort of an architectural upgrade where you have this beautiful chimney and wood burning fireplace on your house. But what do you think, Mark? Does it make more sense to maybe think about a wood stove?
20: So wood stove is option one. That's great. But there are now wood burning units that come with a direct vent, much like a wood stove. But the box, all the codes are encompassed in this unit that you'll buy. They're not super expensive. The price does not compare to a new masonry fireplace with all the extra work that Zach is talking about. But the direct vent, again, you have to have the space for it.
13: Can you describe what a direct vent is?
20: Direct vent is exactly...
0: Thank you, Jen.
20: Yeah. No.
13: It's
20: apologize.
13: It's for us all.
20: Yes. But the answer is almost in the sentence. It's a direct vent is just a pipe that will go from that unit and then find its way outside of the house. The problem with that is it becomes an aesthetic issue. And you can also enclose these units and hide that pipe. So when you walk into the living room, it looks exactly, or not exactly, but it does look like a wood-burning fireplace and gives you that capability. So, there are options. Yep.
13: When you say you can enclose can you enclose the entire unit? So you just see the firebox, like the box of the fire, or is it more like a wood stove that sits on a stone sort of surround?
20: Nope. It can be treated just as anything in the house. So 2x4s, drywall or plaster. Again, you hide that whole unit. You put either a brick veneer or a stone veneer as you would a normal fireplace. So again, the effect will be there. And again, it is wood burning. So I know there's ambiance involved with a wood burning fireplace, which is, that's why I have a love of fireplaces. With this particular unit, you're not going to need that footing. You're not going to need the excavation. You're not going to need to do the carpentry outside. You'll need to do a little of it, but not to the extent that I was just describing. So look into that, and that may satisfy.
0: Awesome.
13: Well, Laura, at least it sounds like you have some options.
0: I love that. Thank you so much. Learned something new today.
20: Yep. Thanks, Laura.
13: Call us now to have your home improvement or DIY question answered. 877-864-7460. 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Or leave us a voicemail anytime. 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
21: Hello, thank you for having me. I'm Kristen Hampshire from Del Mar, California.
13: And Kristen, what's your question today?
21: Yeah, I was calling in because we have discovered a mold issue in our house. It took us about a year to figure out that the

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1: Or where flashing wasn't done correctly, or behind deck ledger boards. It's typically poor water management. And then what we're doing is we're ripping out anything that's structurally deficient and then cleaning it, not using water-based products, but using products that don't feed the mold. Typically people like using bleach, et cetera. And there's a lot of water in bleach, which just sort of doesn't stop the issue. And then typically we're encapsulating it with some sort of sealer to make sure it's good from an air quality standpoint. But do you have a sense of what's causing this whole issue?
2: It's hard to say. We moved into this house about 3 years ago, and we knew that there had been some kind of flood in the master bathroom before we moved in, but that had been taken care of. But that's where near the bathroom is where we discovered the mold, I think the source of it all, creeping in the closet next to the bathroom into the lower drawer, and then just up into absolutely everything. I think that's probably the source. And we had somebody come out and suggested some extra venting, but I didn't really trust that recommendation, and it would have been multiple thousands of dollars, and we just didn't really want to spend it. And he was just suggesting venting in this one room, the bathroom, when we've got mold elsewhere as well.
3: I mean, I think at this point, Kristen, first of all, my heart breaks for you, because this is such a hard situation to know that this could be affecting your health and your family. So it's definitely something you don't want to ignore and just keep sort of remedying as you find it. You really do want to get to the root cause of it. And I think you have to consider a mold remediation company that could at least come do some testing around the house to see if there is sort of a spawn point of the problem. And maybe it is just a general, you know, humidity control issue. But I think calling a professional to come in and really help you assess the space and give you data on maybe where it's coming from or what's causing it, because just trying to manage it as it happens over and over and over again is really tricky and probably not the best for your health. Zach, would you agree? Who should she call?
1: Yeah, I think definitely get a mold expert in there to give you an opinion, but also if you want to start monitoring the relative humidity of the house, if you're over 60%, then we know that's potentially a issue that you probably need to handle with some dehumidification or better ventilate the house. So I would just sort of start building a case to better understand how your house works, so that when professionals show up and give you advice, that you know what's good advice that you should take and what's bad advice. Such as the professional who came in and said maybe a bath fan, and you thought, well, that's maybe not right. So I think just keep building data, and maybe that mold, a contractor could come in with a thermal imaging camera or some sort of moisture detection technology that you don't have, and they might be able to see an issue area that you can't see with the naked eye. And I'd be curious if that just uncovers the problem right there.
3: And correct me if I'm wrong, I think the person that comes in to assess and identify an issue like mold cannot be the same person who remediates the mold. I think there are two different entities that are I don't know what the right word is for it, but they're one cannot be the other. So at least you can trust in the findings of an expert who comes in and helps identify the problem, that they're not just there to sell you the preferable solution for their pocket.
2: Yes, that's kind of where I'm dubious. And it's just being trying to be very careful before we spend any money on this, because I feel like that should be separate, and I don't know if it is separate.
1: Yeah, so I think get a consultant in there who's as impartial as possible and who has some good technology, so hopefully they can assess the house, because they're going to have much more expertise than we are.
2: Okay.
3: Sorry this is happening, Kristen.
2: No, we love our house. We really do. We live in paradise. And it's paradise.

0: Paradise with some mold, we'll deal with it.
1: Yeah, paradise with mold is better than New Jersey with no mold.
0: Yeah, exactly.
2: All right, we wish you luck, Kristen.
1: Take care.
0: Thank you.
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3: Hey, this is Timok Tenorio. I'm calling from Milwaukee, Wisconsin.
2: And what's your question today?
3: I bought a house. It's a duplex 2 years ago. The previous owner told us that any knob and tube that was present in the home had been disconnected from live wires. Mm-hmm. When we were moving in, I had a bunch of appliances installed. The delivery guys knocked over a lamp and exposed some wires on the wall. I've never really seen knob and tube in real life, so I called an electrician. He said, that's definitely it. How should I go about dealing with that? I've heard from a lot of friends of mine that I should get it out as soon as possible, but I'm also concerned that it'll be a full gut project.
2: Hmm. Well, you've got Zach Detmore, a general contractor for the show, and Heath Eastman, electrician for This Old House, both here to help.
4: Hey, Timok, how are you?
3: Good, how are you?
4: Good. So when the previous owner told you that everything was no longer active, did they have anything in writing, any kind of invoice from an electrical contractor, any kind of statement of any sort?
3: No, I would have to look back at all the documents that I have, but I wasn't aware of any.
4: Okay. So you're not familiar with exactly what it looks like either, correct?
3: Correct.
4: Okay. So do you have a basement?
3: Yep.
4: All right. So if you go into the basement, that's one of the most common areas to see it. If they haven't, a lot of times they haven't removed it entirely. There'll be these little white porcelain standoffs that are kind of nailed into the floor joists, and you'll see a single conductor going through them. And then the opposite side of the bay, it'll be the same thing. Or there'll be a little porcelain sleeve where they drill through a joist or the beam that the wire goes through. So if you see any of that stuff, that's the sign that you had knob and tube at one point. Now, whether it's active, that's another question. So, Zach, I'm sure you've seen this in some of the house you've remodeled before. You see it come cleanly from the panel, but then quickly behind a wall, it can change.
5: Yeah, I think the thing that comes to mind for me is there's some municipalities that recently put in place, you know, you can't sell a house unless a knob and tube is remediated. And I think anyone who works on houses kind of knows that a home inspector doesn't have X-ray vision.
4: Right.
5: So you can remove harmful things such as asbestos insulation or knob and tube as far as an inspector can see or an electrician can reach without demolishing things. And then sell the house. And my guess is that's sort of what happened in your situation, because the proper remediation is pretty much what you think it is, which is, you know, smash open walls until you've uncovered things.
4: It can be, yeah. I mean, one of the first steps you want to do when we're starting to be concerned about any of this still being active is a visual inspection. You want to actually take the fixtures down, take some of the devices apart and see what's going on in those junction boxes behind those. Do you have any two-prong receptacles in the house where there's no ground?
3: No, I think everything is grounded.
4: Okay, so that you might be
2: so
4: okay.
2: Could you not go through room by room and check in each box, like check behind each plug and behind each fixture, and if there's no knob and tube connecting to anything, wouldn't that be proof then?
4: Not entirely. So that's a good gauge. So that tells you that, yes, there's nothing connected at a junction box, but nothing says that it isn't live still in a wall and got changed over at some point. I mean, that's about the most you can do short of opening up a wall. But yeah.
2: You're saying a junction box buried somewhere in the wall or up in the attic, down in the basement somewhere.
4: A junction box would be great, but a lot of times you didn't even see that. Zach, you might have seen this. If you've seen some of the, and Jen, the knob and tube going like up an exterior wall where it's, mm-hmm. you know, you've got the porcelain standoffs and then the conductors going up. Mm-hmm. Sometimes when someone wanted to add something, they would just take and solder on or clip onto the two existing wires with another piece of wire and then jump over to a switch or a receptacle mm-hmm. and then change over at that point. So you may not even have a junction box or know that it's live in the wall. That's the hard part.
2: Mm.
4: I mean, you can only do so much. Like you said, Jen, take everything apart one by one, see if there's anything in a junction box. At that point, you're fairly comfortable that it's gone. But, you know, it's hard to say until you open things up.
5: I will say it's pretty common for us to be in a house where an electrician has gotten as far as they can, and then we come in to do a bathroom renovation or are doing something in an attic, and we just uncover more knob and tube. I'm sure I have that situation somewhere in my own personal house. And I think it's important to get an electrician to give the job a good bill of health, but I also think they're not to be cavalier with safety, but there are a lot of houses that have some small portion of knob and tube that exists, and it's not justifiable to just gut the whole house because of that possibility.
4: No.
5: It's too expensive.
4: And you don't have to gut it. I mean, there are ways to fish the wires around to get to those things as you do it section by section or room by room. But like you said, I mean, you can only do so much short of, you know, gutting the entire home.
5: Yeah, I think it's about managing risk too. Like if you do what
4: Heath
5: is saying, and you're checking every single box and every single light fixture, at least you're saying the majority of my house is powered by safe wires.
4: Yep. Just it really comes down to visual inspection. You know, do the best you can to identify if there is anything active, and if you do find something, have it removed. And that's about the best you can do.
3: All right. Thanks, guys. That was actually very helpful for me. So thank you very much.
4: Thanks, Mo.
5: Take care.
2: 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It's 877-864-7460. And we can answer your question next time. Coming up, author Annabelle Gurwitch shows us her old house.
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5: It's This Old House Radio Hour. I'm Jen Largess. Coming up, how the sound of moving water can turn any backyard into a place to unwind. But first, we travel to Los Angeles, California, where best-selling writer Annabelle Gurwitch reflects on one of the most difficult chapters of her life. After receiving a devastating diagnosis, an unexpected gift of vintage wallpaper inspired a simple ritual that helped her transform a room once filled with fear into a place of hope and renewal.
7: Hi, I'm Annabelle Gurwitch. I'm a writer and performer, and this is my old house. I live in a 1932-style colonial house that sits on the base of Griffith Park in Los Angeles in the hills. The house has a lot of what you could call deferred maintenance and what I like to call charm and good bones. After living in the house for 20-something years, I'm having dinner at this friend of mine's house. He tells me that he's just redone the wallpaper, and it's vintage wallpaper, in his daughter's bedroom. We go upstairs to the bedroom. There's this wallpaper that is like opalescent cherry blossoms floating in the air. And I am just love at first sight. My friend says, you know, I got a couple of extra rolls of this wallpaper. You should take it. If you ever decide you want to put it up, I got a guy. So I take the wallpaper home. That night, I unfurl the wallpaper on my dining room table. I close my eyes and I take my finger and I start to trace the blossoms. And because it's painted, I can feel the outline of the blossoms on the paper and the paint. I rolled the wallpaper up and I put it away because, in my mind, this was never going to be put up on my walls because I had just gotten a diagnosis of stage 4 lung cancer a few months before then. And that's an incurable disease that has what people call a poor prognosis. For the next 3 years, I observed what I called UP, the unfurling of the paper. This ritual where once a year, I would take out the paper, I would touch it, I would smell it, and then I would roll it up. But by the third year, I had this epiphany. It had been 3 years since my diagnosis, and I was still stable in my health thanks to these targeted medications. I thought to myself, there is never gonna be a better time to put up this wallpaper than today. Even if I put up this wallpaper and I can only enjoy it for one day, isn't that going to be worth it? I get the number of my friend's guy. I call the guy. Peter comes over and he prices out putting up the paper for me. And this is when I discover I can afford exactly one wall of this wallpaper. Then I have to decide which wall in the house, and I have the perfect wall picked out. When I got the diagnosis of cancer, I got the news on a telehealth call in the little guest bedroom off of the kitchen in my house. Ever since that call in the spring of 2020, I'd been avoiding that bedroom. I decided this would be the room that I would put up this one wall. Peter shows up and he brings all these tools that look like antediluvian torture devices. And it's a very painstaking process. He's got to paint with this kind of wood paste on the back of the paper, then flatten it on the wall, and then take this hand-operated wooden tool and rolls the paper smooth on the wall. As he's doing this, I am time traveling backwards. It was completely silent, just the sound of this tool smoothing the paper on the wall. It was so meditative. The paper goes up. It's perfectly imperfect because the paper hadn't been stored well, so it was a little damaged. There were some broken edges, and it's so imperfect that it is perfect in this one room in my house. It is always springtime, and I have gone from avoiding that room to sitting in that room. It's like my sanctuary now. And it has been just the most wonderfully healing place for me. Now that room was like the wallpaper was always there, just fits so perfectly. I still have stage 4 cancer, and I've been so fortunate enough to still have stable health, which will change in the future, but I am still enjoying that wallpaper.
6: That was Annabelle Gurwitch. Her latest book, The End of My Life is Killing Me, Confessions of a Cancer Slacker, is out now wherever books are sold. Before you dive headlong into a home improvement project, it does help to understand the basics so you can make smart decisions about design, materials, and cost. We call it 101. And today, we're talking water features with This Old House landscape contractor, Jen Nawada. So if someone is on the fence about adding a water feature to their yard, what do you think is a quick sell to sort of get them over the edge?
8: There's many degrees of water features. You could get a small one in a pot and then you just plug it in to like get an excavator and boulders and liners. And, you know, it gets you in the zone of just chilling out, trying to shut off after work, put your phone down and just sit in a chair and zone out.
6: And is it good for any of either the landscape or the animals, the insects?
8: Yeah, birds are always a fan. I always see birds or little squirrels or chipmunks coming to take a little sip, dive in a little bird bath.
6: When I was little, my dad built a brook through our backyard. So it had a recirculating pump and it had a little pond at the bottom that had a liner. And I have completely forgotten about it until this moment.
8: Until now. See what your dad did?
6: Oh, it's That's incredible.
8: It changes everything.
6: It really does. It changed the whole feel of our backyard. It felt like we lived in a meadow. It didn't, you know, you didn't feel like you were in a neighborhood. When you're looking at a lot, is there anything that you think a yard really needs in order to install a water feature?
8: Well, you need electricity for the pump, right?
6: Mm-hmm.
8: definitely. And then according to space, like sometimes you might just have a patio space and there are so many different varieties of, you could get just like an urn that has the pump in it and like comes as a kit and it just bubbles over onto rocks and it's all contained. That's mm-hmm. super easy, doable, easy to maintain. Just pull the pump in the wintertime.
5: Not all yards and budgets and time constraints sort of allow for maybe what you would want, but there are, like you said, different varying degrees. So when I think of it, if you were going to start small, that's with maybe something like a bird bath. Mm-hmm. If I were going to do something like that, what do I need to think of?
8: Think about how it's going to stay stable, make sure the ground is level, maybe even get one piece of stone underneath and level it, mm-hmm. and then situate it in the garden. So, you know, maybe you have perennials around it and all the pollinators are going to come and then they could just have a little relaxing break on the side. So yeah, it's kind of, and it's a nice focal point and feature in the garden as well.
5: And what's the upkeep on a bird bath? Do I need to empty it? Do I need to clean it?
8: I mean, it depends on what the birds do in it. But, you know, like you definitely at the beginning of the season, when you start to turn the water back on, like give it a nice scrub, you know, don't mm-hmm. put bleach or any kind of stuff like that in there just because you're going to invite wildlife. Mm-hmm. But it's pretty low, relatively low maintenance.
5: Okay. My medium idea of commitment in this area would be to add like a fountain or a bubbler. Mm-hmm. What do I need to be able to do that?
8: You're probably going to need like a 6x6 area. So maybe you've seen those like basalt rocks that they come in threes and they sit, it looks like it's just sitting on like a rounded river stone bed, but mm-hmm. underneath it is basically a reservoir that's going to hold the water and the pump and recirculate it. If you're in an area that has mosquitoes, it's nice to have moving water just so you're not inviting mosquitoes and stuff like that. And because when the water is constantly moving, it deters it.
5: I also love just the, I think this is where you get into having the sound of water in your backyard. And there's mm-hmm. so many different options that create different sounds. I've been to home centers before where they have them all running and you sort mm-hmm. of have to like stand in front of each one and hear the trickling sound that it makes to see if you like it and then move on to the next one and the next one.
8: It's true. Cause it's like, what surface does it, the water hit when, mm-hmm. when it leaves the area that it's coming out? And then if it's like a flat piece of stone at the bottom, it's going to have a louder splash. If it's more pebble type, it's going to have a different different sound.
5: Yeah, you have to really pick what you like. It's very specific.
8: But then you also could set the pump, you know, to different levels. If you want it to eject higher, that's going to create larger sound and then splash down higher. Sometimes people just want like a zoned out glazing trickle around the mm-hmm. orb that it's in. It's just, you could adjust the levels to the pump.
5: Make sure those are the three prong, like a proper outdoor GFCI outlet. And then a larger commitment in my mind is when people install these beautiful ponds, whether they're small or large, it really seems like just a lot more planning goes into it. And you're mm-hmm. really installing something that is a full commitment. It's not something that you can just remove if you decide a season later.
8: Right. Well, it depends if it's a pond versus like a moving, like pondless waterfall. Your town might ask you to get a permit if it's a body of water just for safety and drowning. They might treat it as a swimming pool. But the recirculating ponds, the pondless ones, like if you think about it and you plan it out and you're like, this is what I really want, you could figure out your budget for it. Get natural stone, like just something that looks timeless and like really mimic and recreate a river stream.
5: Yeah. Are you putting a liner underneath the bottom of that so that you don't lose your water soaking into the soil?
8: Right. So you would sculpt out whether if it's on a slope or however it's situated, sculpt it out beneath, put the thick rubber liner on, and then you secured the edges with these boulders and they just hold in place. And then over the liner, you put smaller pebbles so you don't see the black liner. And then the pump and stuff goes at the bottom.
5: And the pump and the liner and the things like this that you use, these are something that you get that are specific to this kind of installation?
8: Yes. There are pond companies, just research on the internet who your local supplier would be. They often have contractors in-house to install these ponds, or a landscape designer, a landscape architect, and if the crew you work with can handle it. But yeah, I would recommend researching it and how it's built and the cost and materials.
5: And then what do you do when it gets cold out? Do you have to sort of winterize it?
8: Yeah, you winterize it. You would pull the pump. It goes dormant for the winter. Otherwise, it's going to freeze.
5: Yep.
8: Maybe down south, you can have it going year round.
5: Okay. And is there ever any maintenance or cleaning? Like, do the pebbles get kind of like mossy? Do you need to clean them?
8: Mossy's fine, but like when you start to get algae in, and then that could create algae blooms and other unwanted plants in there, and then cause this whole ecosystem that you don't want. But there are, it's kind of like treating a pool in a sense, but more organically. And there are amendments and not to say supplements, but there are amendments to put in the water to control these blooms, but naturally.
5: Got it. So you don't have to get in there with a toothbrush and scrub each little.
8: Yes. I mean, I could picture you doing that, Jen.
5: Of course. I mean, nothing is beyond me when it comes to plant care outdoor jobs. That's not my strong suit, I'll tell you that.
8: But you can put aquatic plants in and start to recreate and grow moss around the edges. And it's a whole other world.
5: And I can imagine it gets even more extensive if you decide you do want something like koi, or if you wanted to introduce any kind of fish into the a pond or something like that. Do you have a specific size you have to start at for that?
8: Well, think of how big the fish gets, and you're not going to want it to live like in a little box. I would be so bummed if I was the fish and I just had a 6x6 area to swim in.
5: We want the fish to be happy.
8: Yes.
5: Quality of
8: life. But then when you have fish, that's also going to invite other wildlife like raccoons or fox or, so it all depends on how you want to feed the ecosystem.
5: Well, this is great information, Jen. Thank you so much.
8: Yeah, let's build one.
5: I'm going to start with a bird bath, let's be honest.
8: All right, well, baby steps.
5: Baby steps. And that was Jen Nawada. For more information on backyard DIY, go to thisoldhouse.com. And now it's time for one last thing, my favorite tool.
9: Hey, Jen, it's Zach Detmore, a contractor for the show. 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Perfect time, you're in over your head, you want to call a plumber, but your spouse wants to make dinner and they're saying, why is the water off to the whole house? If you have this little guy in your arsenal, you just cut the pipe, put a little abrasive emery cloth on the end to smooth off the burrs, slide it on, you're watertight until that plumber can get there, and it can make a horrible situation a lot better. And we keep them on all our trucks.
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10: 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Or is it a pathway that will help citizens on the ground and create meaningful progress? This week on Open to Debate, is it ethical to cooperate with Chinese state institutions to secure incremental change? That's this week on Open to Debate.
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2: I'm Christopher Kimball, and this is Mill Street Radio. If you've ever watched television, chances are you've seen Harry Smith. As a reporter traveling the world, Harry's had many, many memorable meals.
3: I see her walk up the little gravel driveway, and she has by the feet two chickens. And so I said, well, I know what's for dinner now.
2: And back at the CBS Early Show, Harry anchored many live cooking segments, and not all of them were successful.
3: I was doing a segment, and we each had a mandolin.
2: Oh, yeah, yeah.
3: Right, and I glanced over to respond to something she said, which is...
2: Not a good idea.
3: Not a good idea. And I am bleeding to beat the band. Oh, my God.
2: Behind the scenes and around the world with Harry Smith, that's coming up on Milk Street Radio from PRX right after the news.
12: Live from NPR News in Washington, I'm Louise Schiavone. The Pakistani prime minister says he expects a peace deal to be signed between the U.S. and Iran within the next 24 hours. President Trump on his Truth Social platform says the deal is scheduled to be signed tomorrow. Iran has not confirmed the timeline. NPR's Dia Hadid has details.
13: The Pakistani prime minister, Shehbaz Sharif, posted on X that his country is preparing for an electronic signing of the peace deal, followed by technical level talks for the following day. The foreign minister, Ishaq Dar, posted similar news, saying the U.S.-Iran negotiations were in their final stage. The Iranian foreign ministry spokesman was reported in Iranian media as saying the deal will include releasing billions of dollars that's been frozen in Gulf banks. And he says at this stage, the deal will not address Iran's enriched uranium. While there appears to be momentum for the latest Mideast war to end, Iran and the U.S. have come close before to negotiating a deal, only to have it fall apart. Dia Hadid, NPR News.
12: The Trump administration says it's killed the leader of the Tren de Aragua cartel in Venezuela. In coordination with the Venezuelan government, Defense Secretary Pete Hegseth said in a statement on X, the attack took place earlier this week and in collaboration with Venezuelan security forces. NPR's Deepa Shivaram has more.
14: Keep in mind, this strike is coming at a challenging time for Trump and his presidency, right? On a global stage, the president is still waging a war with Iran that he and Israel started. It's been disastrous for the economy and his poll numbers. And so to him, this attack in Venezuela is a win. It's something he's presenting as a win. In recent days, he's been talking about how successful U.S. relations are with Venezuela and claiming that that capture of Maduro, you know, the U.S. took over Venezuela. So to him, this is really a success. And in the middle of everything else going on the world stage, something that he's really touting as a win.
12: NPR's Deepa Shivaram reporting. President Trump's name has been removed from the facade of the John F. Kennedy Center for the Performing Arts, according to a court filing. NPR's Frank Langford has details on how the Kennedy Center was forced to strip Trump's name from the building under court order.
15: Crystal Brewer was among the crowd who came to document the event late Friday. She said removing Trump's name was a way to reclaim a piece of Washington from a president who's tried to put his stamp on the nation's capital.
16: Checks and balances, accountability. It's about not being able to do something just because you think you're the most powerful person and you can defy the courts.
15: A federal judge ruled that adding Trump's name to the center was illegal and required congressional approval. Workers draped the facade in tarps early Saturday, which prevented the crowd from documenting the historic reversal. Brewer said she thought it was also an attempt to spare the president further humiliation. Frank Langford, NPR News, Washington.
12: This is NPR News in Washington. In Senegal, roughly 1 in 10 children are acutely malnourished. U.S. foreign aid helped get life-saving therapeutic food to those children. But as NPR's Jonathan Lambert reports, aid cuts are causing shortages.
17: Ready-to-use therapeutic food can bring a malnourished child back from the brink. Historically, families in Senegal had to go to a doctor to get this. But U.S. foreign aid helped equip community health workers to bring this product closer to kids. The Trump administration's massive cuts to foreign aid in 2025 have led to shortages that are still affecting families. Tening Nom's malnourished nephew had been getting better through the program.
18: But there is a shortage, so sometimes they have no access to the product, so they just fall down ill again.
17: Health officials say that this kind of relapse is happening to children across the region as a result of the aid cuts. The State Department did not respond to questions about the shortages. Jonathan Lambert, NPR News.
12: After a weekend marking his birthday and the 250th anniversary of the nation, President Trump leaves for France in the coming week for the G7 Summit of Industrialized Nations. Following the meetings, including several expected one-on-one talks with individual leaders, French President Emmanuel Macron plans to host the president at a special dinner at the Palace of Versailles. His office says this is meant to celebrate the long history of Franco-American friendship. Trump leaves Washington after celebrating his 80th with a primetime mixed martial arts show on the White House lawn. I'm Louise Schiavone, NPR News, Washington.
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2: This is Mill Street Radio from PRX, and I'm your host, Christopher Kimball. Harry Smith isn't just a reporter. He's my favorite reporter, with an ability to get behind the scenes to find the everyday humanity in any situation. Harry has also been witness to the growth of the American food scene.
19: Fall in Freedom, Maine, is as beautiful as one would imagine. The tiny hamlet, home to a restaurant where a reservation is as valued as a winning lottery ticket. Of course, down the midway is Bacon on a Stick.
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19: A walk through New York's Chinatown is a food lover's dream journey.
2: Later in the show, a lifetime of travel and eating stories with Harry Smith. But first, we're headed to the grill with Leela Bunyaratapan. Her book is called Flavors of the Southeast Asian Grill. Leela, welcome to Milk Street.
21: Thank you, Chris. Nice to be here.
2: So let's start with the basics. You know, what defines the grilling in Southeast Asia? I would think the grilling in, I don't know, the Philippines or Indonesia would be different than Thailand. So what are the common threads that holds everything together?
21: In this region, cooking over live fire is pretty common. So we share a lot of traits. And because of our shared geography and climate, the ingredients are pretty similar too. But because of the history and patterns of migration and the cultures and all that, there are differences as well. So you would never get the grilling of the Philippines confused with the grilling of, say, Laos.
2: So you have a traditional Thai clay grill. Let's start with that. Could you describe that to me?
21: Well, actually, it's a big clay jar that is typically used to store water. In the past, it would be rainwater. But some people, many years ago, started using it as a chicken roaster. Hmm. And that clay jar is huge. It's waist high, and it's about 3 feet across. So you can grill like 8 whole chicken.
2: So would these like hang down into the pot?
21: Hang down, or, like, yeah, halfway. The fire, right, would be at the bottom. And then you would hang the chicken from the rim of the jar,
2: right,
21: using some sort of metal hook.
2: Ghee smoked chicken and rice in a yogurt marinade. First of all, yogurt, you know, I have for over 40 years, I've been yelling about marinades don't work, but yogurt and chicken does work. I'm not quite sure why, but it does. So you want to take me through that whole thing?
21: Well, the yogurt in the marinade, the acidity of the yogurt does help. It makes the chicken tender and flavorful. But I think what I love most about that recipe is the smoking technique involved, which came from South Asia. It's called a dunkar, where what you do is you put, for example, like the rice and the chicken, and you put the whole finished dish in a pot or something that has a lid. And then you put ghee, which is South Asian clarified butter. You put that in a little cup. It has to be heat proof. You make a little hole in the mound of rice, and then you put that little cup in there, and then you light a piece of coal, and then you put that in the ghee, and it smokes.
2: Oh.
21: And then you immediately close the lid, and then it traps the smoke. It gives the food such an aromatic quality that you cannot get from another method of smoking, not even smoking in a grill or in a smoker.
2: So could you do this just in a cast iron Dutch oven?
21: Yes, you can.
2: I think that's brilliant.
21: And I do it with any, like, for example, outside of the grilling season, because I live in Chicago and we have like 3 months of being able to actually do anything outside. So if I crave my Thai grilled chicken in, say, December, then I make my grilled chicken in the oven or even my air fryer, and then I would use this method. Like, you can even take your leftover fried rice, you can smoke it the next day, and it becomes, like, even better than the original.
2: So so the reverse sear ribeye steaks, is that put them in a low oven and get them up to temperature and then finish them off on a grill or in a pan?
21: Yes.
2: And is that, and that's now something, it seems like reverse sear steaks has become a thing in the last 5 to 10 years, I guess?
21: Yes. Although I would say reverse searing is what the people in Asia have been doing for a long time. They just don't call it reverse searing. Like back in the old days when we used charcoal to cook everything, mm-hmm. you bury eggplants, you bury eggs, you bury whole fish wrapped in banana leaves in the embers. And then that would be very, very low heat. And then after it's done, you sear it over direct heat afterwards. So that's like kind of reverse searing, but we just don't call it that.
2: Well, that reminds me of something that Jasper White, he was a famous New England chef, Boston mm-hmm. chef, and he said, the next time you think you've invented something in the kitchen, you haven't. he said, just forget it. It's like, somebody's done it before. grilled eggs in the banana leaf boats. I really thought that was really cool. And that's something that goes back a long time, is sort of a traditional way of cooking eggs and shrimp or whatever.
21: Yes, this one is actually pretty traditional. It's the Northern Thai dish. You put the egg mixture in a banana leaf because when it's cooked, it releases a different type of aroma. It's not exactly smoky, but it's more like tea. And when you cook it on the grill, there is a special alchemy between eggs and banana leaves that you just cannot get from anything else.
2: So you left Thailand, I don't know, 20 years ago. Mm-hmm. Is there something you miss about the whole culture around food that you just can't find in Chicago?
21: In Thailand, specialization is, I would say in all of Southeast Asia, really, everything is specialized. It's very rare that you would find a good restaurant that does a lot of things well.
2: Oh, that's interesting.
21: Thai restaurants in the U.S. have been set up in such a way that we have created the expectations that there would be everything for everybody. It's almost like a tour of Thailand type of menu where you have regional dishes, you have stir fries, you have noodles, you have appetizers, you have everything. So in some ways, it's good because I would never say no to Thai food. Like, and I feel grateful that we have such great food in Chicago. But at the same time, I miss the specialization of going into a restaurant and know that this restaurant would make the best pad Thai because that's all they do.
2: You have that smoked coconut cake. Tell me about that smoked coconut cake.
21: That recipe is special to me because it's kind of unique to my family. I grew up in a very, very traditional Thai home. It was in Bangkok and it was in a modern part of the city. But the kitchen was almost like a replica of my great-grandmother's childhood kitchen, which would be in the late 1800s, like,
2: really?
21: Or maybe like early 1900s. Meaning there was no electricity, no gas. And she cooked everything using a stove, which is like waist high. And everything was powered with wood or charcoal. And it was like a museum in a house. And when friends came over, they looked at my kitchen and was like, what is this? You know, like,
2: that's cool.
21: I used to be embarrassed by it because my friends had like woof oven, you know, like Gaggenau and things like that. And I had this oven that looks like a drum barrel with charcoal at the bottom. And then you would bake whatever it is that you want to bake, including this coconut cake, in the middle. And then to brown the top, you put a piece of metal on top.
2: Right.
21: And then you put the burning coal on top of that.
2: Right.
21: So growing up, I thought it was weird. And now I'm like, oh, wow, I witnessed history without knowing I was.
2: Well, that's what growing
21: history
2: up is all about. All the things that embarrassed you as a 10-year-old, you realize was super cool.
21: Right.
2: Right. Leela, it's been a great pleasure. And Flavors of the Southeast Asian Grill is definitely going to be one of my favorite books this coming summer. Thank you.
21: Thank you so much, Chris.
2: That was Leela Bunyaratapan. Her book is Flavors of the Southeast Asian Grill. And now Sola Awaeli is back to take your calls. Sola is a chef and author of Start Here, Instructions for Becoming a Better Cook. Sola, you've worked in restaurants. I have not, on purpose. But you must have learned stuff you could only learn in a restaurant. You couldn't learn at home. So what's an example of something that you know you only could have learned in a restaurant setting?
0: I'm really good at cutting masking tape into straight pieces.
2: That's great.
0: My tweezer skills are unparalleled.
2: And you use tweezers for doing really annoying little plating things?
0: Really annoying. There was this one dish that was razor clam sliced to look like slivered almonds. And then there was like a mound of some almond cream. And you had to individually place the slivers, alternating the slivers of razor clam and almond into like a little mound without getting any tweezer marks on anything.
2: What?
0: I could do that very quickly. So that's a skill that I'll never need.
2: Yeah, tweezer food. I don't know about tweezer food. So how do you feel about food that has a philosophy behind it versus just going to the local, you know, Italian place? Do you like both? Do you prefer one over the other?
0: I like both, and I think both are important. I know that a lot of people like to hate on fine dining, but I see it in the same way that you look at a movie you watch on a weeknight versus going to the opera.
2: Oh, good point.
0: Maybe not a lot of people watch opera or ballet, but it's really important because it informs all of the other art.
2: Right.
0: And more importantly than that, with fine dining, that's where a lot of people train. I trained in fine dining. I'm not doing it anymore, but it did teach me about discipline, precision.
2: Good point.
0: Understanding like standards. So I think that it's an important training ground, and it does make me worried that we're losing spaces for people to train like that, because a lot of people can't afford to go to culinary school. So it is a great place for people to learn. But yeah, people can't afford to eat there, so it's harder to keep them alive.
2: Well, let me re-ask the question. How do you feel about a food that has backstory, right?
0: Mm-hmm.
2: That is, it's conceptual on some level versus food that's just cooked and served and eaten. Forgetting about the skill level and everything else, do do you care about that at all, or does that matter, or do you prefer one or the other?
0: I care about it, and I think all food has some backstory, even if it's not, like, obvious. Something like that might seem like fast food. Like, there's this place right next to me called Gnocchi on 9th. Have you heard of it?
2: No, I missed that one.
0: For $10, you get a little Chinese takeout container filled with gnocchi. The NYU students line up for it. It's like fast food, but it comes from something. Like, there's originally a place, I think, in Canada where there's, like, this little old lady who makes gnocchi in a window by hand and sells it in a similar fashion.
2: Well, I love that.
0: So even though there's this store-bought and at a cheaper price point, but it's kind of, like, echoing that lady's stories. I think everything has a story.
2: That's true.
0: And maybe most of the stories are just for the nerds. And most people just see the tasty food. And I think all of those options are fine.
2: I agree with you. There are times when you want one and times when you want the fine dining experience. Although I find myself wanting that less and less probably than I used to. But all right, let's take a call.
0: Welcome to Milk Street. Who's calling?
1: My name is Elena.
0: What's your question?
1: I am raising two young teen boys. They are just voracious eaters. I also have a husband who is equally voracious. I mean, I'm a trained chef and I can't keep up with them. Left to their own devices, they'll go for packaged stuff because it's easy and it's satisfying, but it's not great nutrition and it doesn't fill them up. And I'm really concerned about that. So I just need resources and ideas to fill these bellies, snacks, and so on. They have no limits. They eat everything. I have one of them that was eating lamb chops before he stopped nursing. And both of them love oysters. They'll, on a Saturday, they'll grab a sack of oysters and grill them.
0: Oh, wow.
1: I mean, they'll eat anything. Yeah, I just need a little help and guidance.
0: Well, you're lucky they eat everything. That makes it so much easier.
1: It does.
0: My mom's move was there would always be stews. I don't know if they want to snack on stews, but my mom would always have several curries in the fridge. And the great thing about that is it actually gets better as it sits. And we would just help ourselves warm up some like chicken curry or fish curry. And there was always hot rice in the rice cooker. But that doesn't feel like snacky.
1: Right, right.
0: I don't know if this is weird, but what if there's just like always a charcuterie plate around?
1: Yeah, they eat some of that at lunchtime. I send them basically with that for lunch.
0: Fancy Lunchables?
1: Yeah, mom-made Lunchables, if you will, because sandwiches are too blasé.
2: Well, I do like, Sola, you had a charmed childhood. Fish curry with warm rice, I mean, geez. I guess at some point, can't you retire from the snacks? If you're doing dinner, how come you still have to do this?
1: Oh, I'd like to serve them dinner at 4:30.
2: There you go.
1: Oh,
2: that's it. You got it.
1: You know, I mean, seriously, feed them a full dinner at 4:30. But we are a traditional family. We like to sit down together, and that just doesn't work out. You know, on the weekends, they take themselves out, and they're very adventuresome with their flavors. They love Thai flavors. They love Indian food. They love Mexican. And all of these wonderful foods that are rich in flavor are actually really great because there's a lot of rice and bean kind of combination.
2: One thing they do in Mexico City is they just take this great cheese with raw onion, roll it up, put it in a dish, throw on a tomato sauce and throw in the oven. You know, any taco is just the tortilla with something on it. So you could have salsas sitting around, matcha, whatever, sauce, and then you can put anything you want on it. That's the simplest thing in the world. That would be high on my list. Sola?
0: Are they old enough to cook?
1: A little bit.
0: I like a meaty snack. So I feel like if they have oven privileges, you could have some wings or ribs that are like marinated and then they can just throw it in the oven 375, 45 minutes and then just gnaw some meat.
2: It's the 45 minutes though. I don't know.
0: That's too long,
2: right? That could
0: right?
2: be too long. Okay. I have a 31-year-old and all I have to do for him is a baguette, room temperature, salted butter, and cheddar cheese.
1: Yeah, we do that. Or we do sweet cream butter with Nutella.
2: Yeah, there you go.
1: I'm constantly in books. And, you know, what other great books do you like as resources?
2: There's a great book called Mediterranean Street Foods that came out a long time ago. You should take a look at that. But I would say the things I would do are the very simple, like, sandwiches you find in Europe, right? Like baguette or facel, sliced in half, butter, little jambon, a little ham, maybe a little cheese. I mean, the kind of things you could just pick up at a deli in Paris, right? Or in Italy, in Rome, it's the same thing. Right. It's focaccia sliced in half with something simple, cheese, whatever, in the center. You could do a million things with that. I don't have young kids with great palates like you do, so you obviously did something right, so congratulations.
1: Oh, well, thank you.
2: All right, take care. Thanks for calling.
1: Thanks so much.
2: Yeah.
1: All right, you take care. Bye-bye.
0: Bye.
2: This is Mill Street Radio. If you have a question, call us, 855-426-9843, or just email us at questions@milkstreetradio.com. Welcome to Milk Street. Who's calling?
7: Hi, my name's Tracy Walker.
2: Hey, Tracy Walker. How can we help you?
7: Well, I read your Kitchen Insider piece with great joy. You gave great definitive clarity to the issue of bay leaves, and I was prompted to throw away all my bay leaves, and I felt great joy. And then on the next page of the monthly magazine, there was a recipe for leek and potato soup that called for bay leaves, and my heart fell.
2: Well, let me explain to you how things work at Milk Street. It's a group of people who argue about things, and my food editor likes bay leaves, and I think for the most part they're useless. But that was his recipe, so I'm not a king who rules all of the kingdom. We have discussions. But I have to say, dried bay leaves, now, we are going to do a test on this shortly to get some really premium ones in. But the ones I've used in the supermarket, I find have very, you never know they were in the dish. Now, fresh bay leaves, I think, have a kind of an odd flavor. It's very different than the dried bay leaves. So I don't really like those, but I'm open to the idea that there are dried bay leaves out there that do have flavor. I like, potentially, the smell of them. But have you noticed you open a jar of bay leaves and there's no smell?
7: Yeah, there's nothing.
2: Yeah, there's nothing. So it's like, this is, it's the emperor's new clothes. It's like, if you open up a spice jar or whatever, herb jar, and there's no odor, there's no flavor. I mean, I don't know. Sola, what do you think?
0: I believe in bay leaves.
2: Well, it's good.
0: I do. I, you know, I've done some dishes where they're like kind of the highlight, and then it is quite noticeable. Like, I roasted carrots in a bed of bay leaves just because I had a lot of dry bay leaves.
2: Okay,
0: and
2: but
0: the flavor did really come through there.
2: Yeah, but how many bay leaves were you using?
0: Maybe like 40.
2: Okay. All right. Okay. Made my point.
7: That's like $50 worth of bay leaves.
0: Yeah, maybe, yeah. Well, my husband makes this tomato sauce that's really delicious, and it's literally just butter, bay leaves, and tomato passata.
2: Right.
0: And it really comes through there. I feel like it's very impactful. But I guess, yeah, maybe if it's like a stew with a million other things and like wine and stock, I don't know if you need it.
2: A beef stew with two bay leaves is just a joke. I mean, you're not going to ever taste it, right?
7: Yeah, this leek and potato soup has six garlic cloves. It's got red pepper flakes. It's got salt. It's got

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1: Wait, have you had, there's this dessert that they used to do at this Spanish restaurant. I don't remember the name, but it was, they dipped a bay leaf in donut batter and fried it, and then you like ate the donut batter off the leaf. It was incredible.
2: No, I've never heard of that.
1: There's a time and place for bay leaves.
2: Well, Tracy, I think you and I agree, but I am open to the possibility.
3: I look forward to hearing about the test. I am honored that you took my call. I'm a huge fan of both of you. So thank you.
2: Thanks, Tracy. Take care.
1: Thank you.
3: Bye-bye.
1: Bye.
2: Special thanks to Sola for joining me on the phone lines. She'll be back later in the show. Coming up next, my interview with Harry Smith.
4: 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On the next Snap Judgment, Kismet. 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Do not miss it.
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2: This is Mill Street Radio. I'm your host, Christopher Kimball. Now it's time for a conversation with a friend, a very good friend. I first met Harry Smith when I was a guest on the CBS Morning Show, and I knew at once that he was a very different sort of morning show host. Curious, very well prepared, and always in the present. He's also traveled the world as a reporter for CBS, and most recently with the Today Show on NBC. Harry, welcome to Milk Street.
6: This is so cool for me. You have no idea. It's really great to hear your voice. We have not had the opportunity to get together in person in several years. Makes me crazy. And yeah, it's really great to be with you.
2: My favorite part is I'm the host. And our entire relationship, you've been the host.
6: That's right.
2: We'll see how I do.
6: Well, here's the other part of it, though. We've had an off-air friendship. Yes. That goes back years, and have enjoyed some great meals together and amazing conversations that I wouldn't trade for anything.
2: Well, it goes back to the CBS Early Show. You did that for, what, 17 years or something
6: like that altogether, yeah.
2: Long period of time. That's where we met. So what are some of the moments doing that that were really memorable for you, either just horrendously awful or great or just memorable?
6: There was only one really, really, really bad one. I was doing a segment with a lovely young woman, not a chef per se, kind of a food personality. And we each had a mandolin.
2: Oh, yeah. Yeah.
6: Right. And I glanced over to respond to something she said, which is...
2: Not a good idea.
6: Not a good idea. And I am bleeding to beat the band. I always carry a handkerchief in my pocket. And so during the rest of this segment, I am holding my hand, my poor little pinky, from like with this and trying to keep it below camera so that nobody could see it. Right. And thank goodness when the segment was over, the doctor on the show, we had just done the segment, her father worked at Roosevelt Hospital. She said, I'll call my dad. You just go see him. So I went, and he sewed me up. But oh, my God, the pain and the blood.
2: Yeah.
6: What a awful.
2: So let me change course for a second. You went to Haiti after the 2010 earthquake, and you did this amazing segment. I still remember it. You walked around. People were cooking. They were charging cell phones with generators.

0: But the part that really got to me was you were being taken around by a fixer. That's the person who drives you around. His name was Sebastian, and he took you out to his home and introduced you to his wife, Michelle, and their two-year-old son. And you turned to the camera. Mm. No, it was a voiceover, I think. And you said, "I wonder what will become of this child, his mother, and my friend." And the reason I bring this up, besides the fact I thought it was brilliant, was you were looking for the humanity, right, underneath the disaster to connect people to the story.
1: Yeah.
0: And I just thought, A, that's not what most reporters do well, but you do extremely well. And two, and this is a long curve, but that's what cooking does, right? I mean, you connect people from different cultures through the cooking, even though they look different and speak a different language. So I just, it struck me, and I just, I wonder what you think of that analogy.
1: I couldn't agree with you more. So my ethnic background is Dutch, like as in from the Netherlands. I took my mother there after my father passed away decades ago. And in these little villages, especially, there'd be a place called the Echte Bakker, which meant it was an authentic bakery. And I just love that word, that Echte. And as I've tried to talk to young reporters and producers about when you go into the field, you're searching for the Echte. You're looking right for that actual, genuine thing.
0: Right.
1: It's that commonality.
0: So you've traveled a great deal. Matter of fact, you actually had a travel show. You want to tell us about that travel show? I love that show.
1: Oh, my God. We did a thing during the CBS days. We called it Travels with Harry. Yeah. And we would just go out. And one of the ways I describe it is I love to do stories that are not in the paper. So some of it would be me saying, well, you know, I've never really gone there. And I wonder if we can find that thing that's there, that person that's there, who has, you know, something worth sharing. So, yeah, that was what that was about. It was great.
0: So you also had this great story about being in Iraq just days before the war starts, and you have this really good meal.
1: Yeah. We're with a fixer, and you know you're in a police state when the government says, this person's going with you. So the war's going to start any minute. And the fixer says, I want to take you to this place for lunch. And it was a bath party. And I liken the bath party at that state in Iraq's history to more as a mafia than a political organization. And everybody is in these very dark green plain uniforms. And we walk in and we're so, you know, God, you're not from here. And we sit down, and the second we sit down, this hot naan-like bread flops in front of us. It's literally from the stove to the table. And everything there was, I'll never forget this. I felt like, well, the hummus felt like silk in my mouth. And the tabbouleh was so fresh and so fragrant. And afterwards I thought, well, is this because, you know, a war's going to start in a couple of days, maybe, and we're a little extra. Our senses are on overdrive, or is this just the food is that good? And I think it was really more the latter.
0: And then Germany, Munich, of course, you know, the beer halls.
1: Oh, my gosh. So I think it's the oldest one there. It's called the Augustiner. So my wife and I are there and drinking these really tall beers. And the Sauerbraten and the Spätzle, and it's just like, oh, every bite was so great. And, you know, maybe 10 or 15 feet away, this table of men, it was maybe a half a dozen, eight, nine guys, they start singing. And I thought, this is, and they're all in harmony and they sing so well. I guess, you know, maybe that's why we get on these planes and go these places, because we hope to be surprised. And that was a great surprise. Having a great meal with people you care about, or even somebody you just met, can actually be a transcendent experience. And
0: Why do you say that?
1: Because you're aware enough that of whatever the care that was taken to prepare the food, and you're aware of your surroundings, and you're aware of the person sitting across from you, and that's, you know, when you recall it later, it gives you goosebumps, mm-hmm. and that's transcendent. Is that am I crazy?
0: No, I think that's the best thing about food. It facilitates a larger experience, right? It's sort of the baseline for whatever goes on around it.
1: Right. Can I tell a food story?
0: Sure.
1: I mentioned my Dutch heritage, and my mother was not a good cook. Just not great. But God, could she bake? Man, could she bake. And every Saturday morning of my entire life that I could remember, when I lived in the same house with her at 18236 Oakwood Avenue in Lansing, Illinois, every Saturday morning I would awaken to the aroma of bread rising. Mm. Oh my God. She made the most phenomenal raisin bread. And that aroma and the safety and the comfort and the warmth of that, just as a place in your own heart and in your own sort of memory bank, is just amazing. So, yeah, that's food, right?
0: You talk about Jamaica, and you say you come back here and get a red striped beer. It doesn't taste the same. So do you think that's because it's not 80 degrees and you're on a beach, or is that because it actually doesn't taste the same?
1: Well, okay. So my wife and I were in France, and we were eating at a restaurant. I know this sounds so snotty, but we were eating at a restaurant on the Côte d'Azur. Amazing place. And we're doing a cheese course at the end, and one of the cheeses was Livoro. And so we come back, and, you know, we're on the Upper West Side, and we go to Fairway or wherever, and my wife is looking for Livro, and she can't find it, and the cheese guy comes out, and she says, "I want Livro," and he says, "You don't want Livro." I mean, talk about lost in translation. Yes, she did want Livro, but when you brought it home and you opened up the package, you just said, "Did I really eat this?" Sometimes
0: it's ripe.
1: It just does not. The memory is what you should hang on to, right? And I think also sometimes there are different wines or different kinds of foods or things that you think, "Well, I'm going to make this here." And it has a lot more to do with geography, I think, than we give credit to.
0: Well, it also changes your habits. I know in Jamaica, like the first day you go to lunch at 12:30 and you order a dark and stormy, right? Mm-hmm. And the next day it's 12. The next day it's 11:30.
1: Oh.
0: And then the next day it's around 11. You're going like, well, you know, it's like, we could have an early lunch.
1: Well, and you know, although there are aspects about that, I remember going to Italy for the first time, and I was right in the middle of my first tour on the morning news at CBS, and I was just constantly exhausted. And I could slow down enough to appreciate that the pace of life there was so different and so much better. And we were with a couple of other families, and we had rented this old villa, and we hired a local woman to cook for us. And I'll never forget this. One day, I see her walk up the little gravel driveway, and she has by the feet two chickens, right? And so I said, "Well, I know what's for dinner now." And then as she's walking through the yard, she's picking this, and she's picking that, and she's picking this, and she's picking that. And the best meals were on as meals. And we would stand up at the end of the meal and just praise her, standing ovations every night that she cooked. It was just that good, because you know what? In the end of the day, Chris Kimball, it was ekta.
0: Mm. Harry, it's been an enormous pleasure. Next time, please, over meal, I hope.
1: Oh, my gosh.
0: Really good to check in. Thanks for doing this.
1: It's my absolute pleasure. Thank you for having me.
0: That was television reporter Harry Smith. It's no secret that the media today is almost never about the everyday lives of the people who make the laws, fight the wars, cook the food, or doctor the sick. Harry Smith is a reporter who thrives on the little things. He cares about people, he cares about their stories. He believes that the quotidian tells the bigger picture. As the digital age proceeds apace, I predict that the analog will become the hot new trend. Writing things down on paper, stopping by to see a neighbor in person, joining the local rescue squad, cooking. Some might say that Harry Smith and those like him have an expiration date that is long past due. I say that his way of seeing the world is in fact our future, not our past. 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Coming up, what your knees and Spanish paella have in common.
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0: I'm Christopher Kimball, and you're listening to Milk Street Radio. Right now, it's time for another call with my special guest co-host, Sola L. Whaley.
6: Welcome to Milk Street. Who's calling?
7: Hi, my name is Jess.
6: Hi, Jess. What question do you have for us today?
7: My question is, my brother sold me half a cow, and we have a bunch of steaks that I do not know how to cook. And I say that because I do not own a grill, and we have been trying to do a reverse sear on these steaks. They're New York strips. They're really tough. And I cooked a giant meal. We did the steaks, we did asparagus, we did stuffed potatoes, and then we sat down to eat the steaks, and they were very, very tough. So what I have figured out is that I can cook a mean pot roast with New York strip, and I can cook them down for long periods of time in the oven, like to do a burrito filling or a taco, like shredded tacos, but we can't just eat steak because this meat is so tough. So my question to you is, how can I cook this other than cooking it in the oven for such long periods of time?
6: Well, it sounds like with the reverse sear, I feel like it typically does a good job at keeping the meat tender. So I think that the issue is with the meat itself. So I would look for ways to like tenderize it. My instinct is I would want to slice it thin and do like a bulgogi marinade. And
7: so I've done that. I did that.
6: You've done that.
7: Yeah. Oh. So I did the bulgogi. I just did it in the oven. Like I put in all the seasonings and I just cooked it down for a few hours. But as far as putting anything in the skillet, I haven't done that.
6: Yeah. If you slice it thin and marinate it and you don't have a grill, you could do it like a quick sear in a hot griddle pan or cast iron.
7: Okay.
6: That's usually how I do it at home because I don't want to fire up the grill all the time.
7: Yeah.
6: It's going to get like really nice caramelization and it only takes a couple minutes aside. So it's quick.
7: Okay.
6: You just need to marinate it like overnight. You could also, I love making suya with tougher cuts. So suya is the Nigerian way of having meat. It's the name of the spice blend and the meat, but it's really simple. It's just like ground peanuts, onion, ginger, garlic, chili, but it's so much flavor, just that like combo. It's all stuff okay. you probably already have, but similar thing. Yeah. You like slice it thin, get it coated in the suya, let it hang out overnight, and then throw it under the broiler like you would a kebab.
7: Oh, okay. How do you spell that?
6: S-U-Y-A.
7: Okay, I can try that. So I guess the big question is, am I never going to be able to sit down and just have a steak with these cuts of meat?
0: Can I ask a question?
7: Yes.
0: So was this all grass-fed beef, I assume?
7: Yes, it's grass-fed beef. And I think that he told us that it was an older bull.
0: How old was this animal?
7: I didn't ask because he said that it was $5.99 a pound. So, you know, now I have a freezer full of meat that is, you know, it's kind of intolerable.
0: I used to raise Angus, right? I used 2 a year. At first I did it grass-fed and I tasted it and it was like your meat. It was really tough and gamey. It was almost inedible.
7: Yeah.
0: And then I realized you have to grain them up in the last 3 or 4 months. So this idea of grass-fed without any corn or grain is a terrible idea. They need fat. It just makes the meat so much better. That's your problem. Also, if you're going to reverse sear, when I do it, I put in 250 oven and I get the internal temp up to about 90 degrees, 95, under 100. And then I finish it a couple minutes aside in a skillet or a grill. So just make sure if you do reverse sear, you're not end up overcooking the meat.
7: And that's what I may be doing.
0: Yeah, if you cooked it to 110 or 120 and then seared it off, you're overcooking the meat.
7: Yeah.
0: The other thing, Sola's got a great idea, is thinly slice the raw meat. You can freeze it for 15 minutes first. Throw in a marinade and do essentially a stir fry. You start off in a wok, or you could do a skillet, but wok, and cook it very quickly. Each side, take it out, put in the vegetables or whatever else you have. Put it back in and finish with the sauce. But I think Sola's absolutely right. You thinly sliced, marinated, and very quick cooking.
7: Okay. Well, that helps a lot.
0: And undercook it as much as you can stand.
7: Yes. Yeah. I think we did find that time that we sat down for our fancy steak dinner that it was so tough already, and then it was overcooked. And so we ended up flossing our teeth and eating vegetables for dinner.
0: Other thing you can do is sometimes if I cook a steak or something, you can thinly slice it, and then on the grill over the low part of the fire, you have a disposable aluminum pan with a marinade, and just throw that into the warm marinade and let it sit for a bit. It's an easy way to do it all outside. So you marinate it after you cook it. That also is good.
7: Okay.
0: That should help. Jess, thank you. You should talk to your brother about raising beef.
7: I know, but it was such a great deal that
0: it was
7: not a great deal.
0: It was not a great deal.
7: Now I know.
0: Yeah.
7: Yes.
0: A whole side of beef. That's
7: all right. Well, thank you all so much. You've been very helpful.
0: Thanks for calling. Take care.
6: Thank you. Bye.
7: All right. Bye-bye.
0: This is Milk Street Radio. Special thanks to Sola El Whaley, author of Start Here. You can find her on Instagram, YouTube, and on her Substack, Hot Dish with Sola. Now it's time to check in with her friends, Grant Barrett and Martha Barnett, of Away with Words. Grant and Martha, how are you guys doing?
8: Hi, Chris.
9: Hey, we're doing great. And today we're thinking about rice. Now, that's the essential ingredient that feeds billions of people every day. And it's so fundamental that it has, of course, found its way into lots of idioms and proverbs all around the world.
0: Well, I make it like every other day, so this is right up my alley.
9: Oh, yeah?
8: Yeah. You're one of the billions.
0: Very special.
8: By the time we're done, you're going to feel like the rat who fell into the rice jar, as they say in Vietnam. That is, you're going to be happy at your good fortune.
0: That's what I have to look forward to. Okay, great.
9: And you're not going to be the opposite of that, which in Spanish translates as to have too much chicken for not enough rice. That is, in other words, you're not going to have enough information. Oh.
0: That's actually, I got to think about that a little bit, but I like that. That's good. That's good.
8: Well, something else to think about, Chris. Do you think of yourself as a social person?
0: Me?
8: Yeah.
0: That's hilarious. No.
8: taciturn Northeasterner.
0: The first thing I think about if I'm invited to a party is, when can I leave?
8: Well, okay, then we won't be using this Brazilian Portuguese expression for you. They call social butterflies arroz de festa, which means party rice, because like rice, a very social person can be found at every gathering. And they also won't be calling you their version of a party animal, which is party turkey.
0: Well, I can live without that. That's right.
8: Well, you're a rat and a turkey. We're getting there. The whole zoo's coming up.
0: This is not going well for me at all.
9: Well, Chris, maybe you'd enjoy that party more if you had some paella. Now, that's one of those foods that's named for the container it's cooked in.
0: Right.
9: That large flat pan in which you heat this dish of rice and seafood and other ingredients. In Catalan, the frying pan itself is known as the paella, and that ultimately comes from the Latin word for pan, which is patella.
0: Which is your knee, right?
9: Exactly.
0: Yeah.
9: It's the same word for those little bony pans, otherwise known as your kneecaps.
0: By the way, it's a little fun fact. The original paella was snails and rabbit.
9: What?
8: Oh, I love both those.
0: That's the authentic. It wasn't 3 inches high filled with mussels and clams and fish and stuff. It was snails and rabbit.
8: Fantastic.
0: That's the original recipe. And they still make it that way, too. But anyway.
9: I'm not kidding.
8: All right, Chris, another way we're going to try to lure you out of your house and to the party is serving those Italian rice balls known as arancini. And so they're named for the shape and color. It comes from the Italian word for orange, arancia.
0: That I knew, actually.
8: I knew we'd hit on one.
9: Well, somebody else is making sushi for this party.
8: Now, this party's legendary, Martha.
9: And it's interesting to note that the word sushi comes from the Japanese word for sour, because originally it referred to the rice vinegar that's used to flavor these clumps of rice and hold them together before you garnish them with those thin slices of raw fish or sashimi. But as you know, at least outside of Japan, people often use the term sushi and sashimi interchangeably, but sushi goes back to an old word for sour.
0: Well, sushi, you know, back in the day, it was really about the rice. And today, a sushi chef will also say the same thing, that the rice is really the critical ingredient.
9: Mm.
8: You know, I'm getting the feeling that the hosts of this party didn't think their menu through, because this is all over the place. And as a matter of fact, in Caribbean Spanish, they would call this arroz con mango, which means rice with mango, but figuratively means a great confusion or a big mess. This menu is all over the place.
9: Yeah, and there's also a wonderful Spanish idiom suggesting that even at a celebration, there's always something that goes wrong. And this idiom translates as, there's always a hair in the soup and a little black bean in the rice.
0: Oh.
9: Ain't that the truth?
0: I have a choice here. I'm going with the bean and the rice.
8: Yeah. I think we'll all take the bean and not the hair.
0: Yeah.
8: And of course, you know, outside of the party, in Asian countries, rice is work and rice is life. And in Korea, bapchi means rice power or strength from food. And in fact, Koreans sometimes call themselves rice hearts. How nice is that?
0: Oh, that's a nice one. I like that.
9: Yeah. And then speaking of rice, the daily rice bowl is a fundamental part of East Asian imagery of rice as livelihood. For example, in China, there's the famous expression that translates iron rice bowl, and that refers to Maoist era job security. And of course, if you're a big wheel muckety muck in China, you're going to have a golden rice bowl or a silver rice bowl.
8: You know, many years ago, I heard a slogan being used. It was in Chinese on t-shirts, and it translated as, I fool around, I break my rice bowl, I am nothing.
0: What?
8: Yeah, it was just
0: I fool around, I break my rice bowl, I am nothing. That's a best-selling t-shirt idea. I know one when I hear one. Yeah.
9: Well, there's more to say about rice, because in Japan, your rice seeds are your means of making a living. And in Korean, it's the same idea. It translates as rice line, one's means of support. And in Japan, to eat cold rice or to eat somebody else's rice refers to being isolated or left out of the loop or beyond your family's care, or to be in the doghouse with someone, I guess, because you were dancing around with a rice bowl on your head.
8: Well, as the Chinese say, when rice is cooked, it's cooked. What's done is done, and we're done.
0: Well, the one thing you didn't mention was rice-a-roni, so we'll just leave it there. Grant and Martha, it's been a pleasure.
8: The San Francisco treat.
9: Bye, Chris.
8: Bye, Chris.
0: Thank you, guys. That was Grant Barrett and Martha Barnett, hosts of Away With Words. That's it for today. 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You can also find us on Facebook at Christopher Kimball's Milk Street, Instagram at 177 Milk Street. 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

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Co-founder Melissa Baldino, executive producer Annie Sinzabaugh, senior editor Melissa Allison, senior producer Sarah Clapp, producer Caroline Davis, assistant producer Mari Orozco, production intern Daniela Rodriguez, additional editing by Sydney Lewis, audio mixing by Jay Allison at Atlantic Public Media in Woods Hole, Massachusetts. 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
1: For an American, opening a retirement account in Malta could mean tax avoidance or possibly tax evasion.
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4: We'll talk about the latest in Ohio politics from the State House and beyond on our weekly reporter roundtable. And then Columbus Landmarks has released its annual list of endangered sites. Included on this year's list is the six-story Beacon Building and Fairwood Elementary School. We'll hear about the importance of historic buildings and what can be done to save, renovate, or restore properties. That's Monday on All Sides with Amy Jurevich from 10 to noon on 89.7 NPR News.
5: I'm Janine Herbst with these headlines. President Trump says on social media that a peace deal will be signed tomorrow with Iran, though nothing's final yet, and it's not clear what's included in that deal. The U.S.-Israeli war in Iran is now in its fourth month. The Justice Department has given its seal of approval for an ally of President Trump to merge two Hollywood titans, Paramount and Warner Brothers Discovery. But authorities in the UK and Europe are still reviewing the $111 billion deal, and several Democratic states' attorneys general are investigating. And World Cup soccer games are underway in North America. Tonight, Scotland's playing for the first time in nearly 30 years with a game against Haiti. I'm Janine Herbst, NPR News.

0: on Snapchats and Returns, you always hear about the people who are going to change the world with art. But what if someone actually does? When the Kismet episode continues, stay tuned.
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0: Welcome back to Snap Judgment, the Kismet episode. My name is Glenn Washington, and today we're exploring those remarkable times in life when things seem a little bit too fixed, too planned, too faded. Our next story is about music, but don't put on your dancing shoes quite yet. The Hungarian composer, he dreamed of changing the world with music. Please note, this story does allude to some mature content. It contains strong language and involves suicide and violence. Sensitive listeners, please be advised.
8: I remember when I was five, my dad was playing the piano in the next room from my bed, and I heard that beautiful melody that just touched me immediately. The next morning, when I said, "What was that song that you were playing yesterday?" He said, "You are still little one, so please don't even think about it. Forget it. When you will be adult, it will be okay, but now it's not."
9: That's Laszlo Marosi, a Hungarian music conductor. He's talking about a song composed by Rezo Sheresh in the early 1930s.
8: Rezo Sheres was growing up in a very poor Jewish family in Hungary, but he didn't go to school to learn the piano. He himself just was sitting from the piano and with right hand started to discover the keyboard, what kind of sound is coming from what note.
9: There's not much known about Sheres' early life, except that he aspired to become a famous songwriter. So he did what other aspiring songwriters did. He moved to Paris.
8: Paintings, arts, theater, everything. Paris was the center. He had a girlfriend with him, so he thought that the doors of life are opening for him.
9: In Paris, Sheresh composed many songs, many of them now unheard of. He was trying to live the life of a big-time composer, but there was one problem. He was not a big-time composer.
8: Everyone thought, "Hey, who is this amateur?" He didn't really succeed in Paris. He did not succeed at all.
9: His girlfriend nagged him constantly, telling him to give up his dream, get a 9-to-5 job. But he wouldn't have it. Either he'd become a successful songwriter and change the world, or he'd live out on the streets.
8: When she saw that he didn't become famous, he didn't got the money, he didn't succeed the way how they expected. So she just said, "Okay, bye-bye."
9: And bye-bye went the love of his life. The day after their breakup, which happened to be a Sunday, Sheresh found himself alone in his apartment. Like the many fruitless times before, he started tapping away at the piano, trying to capture the emotions from the fresh breakup.
8: And that moment in that gloomy afternoon on that Sunday, a sad and mysterious melody started to appear in the mind of Sheresh.
9: Inspired by the melody, his poet friend helped him write the lyrics. They would call the song Somoru Vasharna, or Gloomy Sunday.
8: The beginning of the song, a beautiful, inviting, dark sound with those ascending arpeggio of a minor chord.

0: For an American, opening a retirement account in Malta could mean tax avoidance or possibly tax evasion.
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0: On the next Planet Money, how the rich avoid taxes. 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

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My name's Chet DeLong. I'm your host for this evening. This is the Bluegrass Ramble program. Ricky Skaggs, old lonesome fiddle, and a number he calls the Son of Hobart, to kind of get us started off. Sit back and relax. Stay with us.

Yeah, that's Lester Flatt and Earl Scruggs and all the Foggy Mountain Boys. And a number in time. No, Jimmy Skinner number. Matter of fact, Jimmy Skinner wrote that number. Doing My Time. And then just before that, No Lawyers in Heaven. That was Charlie Sizemore doing the singing. Footprints in the Snow, one of Bill Monroe's numbers that Mac Wiseman was singing. And then we heard the Rocky Road Blues, as also a Bill Monroe number. And Lonesome River Band was singing that one. And then we heard, of course, Son of Hobart by Ricky Skaggs, Keith Whitley. Yeah, good evening again, friends, and welcome to the listener-supported WSU-FM and HD1 in Columbus, Ohio, and online at WOSU.org. We're just kind of rocking and rolling, getting started here on 4 hours of the finest in bluegrass we know how to send out your way. 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

That's Tommy Webb and Eastern Kentucky. And just before that, we heard Paul Noon Mullins. We shall meet again someday. And then, matter of fact, we heard about two or three there, different versions of it.

of Paul Moon Mullins, I'm sorry, and A False Hearted Lover, and Katie Daly. Those two were recorded back in 1962, and way ahead of their time. Their harmony, everything, come together. It's the only one they ever did, and it's called the Bluegrass Playboys at that time. And let's see, Red, White, and Blue, that's Lisa Nugent. And just before that, The Seldom Seen, and a number entitled Rider, or I Know You, Rider, I think is the correct title of that. So, yeah. Some fine, fine music, folks, and we're glad to be sending it out your way. And hope you can stay with us right up until 11 o'clock tonight, and we'll do our very, very best to entertain you along the way. Sit back and relax. Stay with us.

Longview, doing a fine number entitled I Heard My Mother Weeping. And then we heard a little medley from Ralph Stanley. I Got a Mule to Ride in Rocky Island and Shout Little Lulu. And it's true, he did play that Shout Little Lulu. He said that in the recording, that he played it all over the world. And about every time I ever seen a show by Ralph Stanley, he played that particular number. They're holding up the ladder. That's a young man from up in Findlay, Ohio, by the name of Owen Stapley. And we heard Leroy Troy doing Ball Knob, Arkansas, Jimmy Martin and his hit Parade of Love. We're just rambling right along, and it's coming up on about 5 minutes before the hour of 8 o'clock here on listener-supported WSU-FM and HD1 in Columbus, Ohio, and online at wsu.org. Sit back, relax, stay with us.